0: The Chinese government has to decide how much of their local market do they want to protect and how much of their local market do they want to expand with more AI capacity. My sense is that the demand in China is so incredible. Just like it is here, agentic AI is also making enormous progress there. My sense is that over time, the market will open.
1: The environment is really clear. Demand is outpacing supply, and that manifests itself still in memory chips. Jensen Huang talking about the idea that the supply chain is doubling, maybe even quadrupling per annum. But it's over the next decade that we're still going to see that mismatch. And so that is the question the markets will pose. Where is the continued growth momentum coming from in the face of supply constraints? And also, what is really going on with China? Because right now, the base case assumption is that China is zero revenues. It's definitely a market that Jensen Huang and NVIDIA want to be in. Ed Ludlow for Bloomberg News in San Francisco.
2: We do have some breaking news when it comes to EU-US trade, with the European Union expediting the beginning of the US trade deal and about to President Trump's demand. This, as we knew that it.
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4: On the latest edition of the Bloomberg Daybreak Europe podcast, we discuss how Milan, once a second-tier financial centre, has seen an influx of wealth. It sent rent and living costs soaring and pushed more people to commute from Turin.
5: The city really been the biggest beneficiary of Italy's incentives to attract wealthy residents from places like London and draw expats into returning. As we say in the piece, this has also produced a knock-on effect of higher costs for homes and really everything else. And it's the most expensive city in Italy. Mm. So what we found was that a growing number of professionals, like corporate lawyers, people in the financial industry even, have been choosing to live in Turin instead, which is cheaper and less than an hour away by train.
4: Wow. So more people then opting to commute into Milan. What's that like?
5: Well, it's not for everyone, certainly, but there are definite benefits for those who can make it work. For one thing, if you want to purchase a home in central Milan, for example, it's 1.8 million euros on average. In downtown Turin, it's about one third of that cost. And also things like private schools are less expensive. The pace of life is quieter. And these are things that are attractive for families. What we found, a lot of the people that we spoke with were millennials who are through that grueling early part of their career.
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2: Take a look at what we're watching when it comes to broader commodities. Of course, oil prices actually comparatively stable if you take a look at what's going on when it comes to bond yields globally, but that's steadying there. Bit of downside for Brent crude trading lower by 0.5%. Some gains being held when it comes to European gas futures, though, as concern continues to build about that rally being really driven by the tightness in that market. But oil, of course, continue to see a bit of a reaction when it comes to President Trump's latest threat to resume strikes on Iran.

0: have brought the pandas to the National Zoo. Yeah. Is that a profitable business,
1: no.
0: shipping those?
1: They are the VIPs. They're very important pandas. This is something that we have done for some time now, and because we can do it. Actually, the delivery of the plane is called the Panda Express.
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4: 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This is Bloomberg Surveillance.
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15: Yeah, so it was a relatively neutral quarter for Home Depot. I think the theme is really stability. You know, they mentioned that during the call that demand is relatively in line with where it was a year ago. They did have a slight miss on same-store sales, but I think what investors will latch on to and get a little bit of comfort with is the fact that they maintained their full-year same-store sales guide. Now, when they initially came out with that, it was calling for growth of 0 to 2%, so I do think that they left themselves with a little bit of wiggle room to see how the rest of the year plays out. But to your point, you know, we mentioned stability. That is the case, but what the company is missing is kind of that next catalyst, and it's really housing that continues to remain frozen due to elevated rates. We're back up near 6.7%, and that's after getting to a five handle earlier in the year. And then, as you mentioned, consumer confidence. You know, we've heard this pretty much across the housing ecosystem, and it's that consumers are worried about the outlook for the economy, the outlook for employment, and they're just pausing on these big purchasing decisions.
16: Let's assume rates are higher for longer. How does your world adapt? I mean, it just seems like if I'm a buyer, I'm a seller, I got to throw in the towel and say, hey, it's been a number of years here. This seems to be the new world here in real estate.
15: Yeah, it does seem like the level of demand that we're at right now is kind of a floor. We've been bouncing along a 4 million unit annualized rate in the housing market for a couple of years now. The new home market has been relatively stable for a couple of years now. So, you know, there is a certain level of churn that's going to happen regardless of where rates are.
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19: Armada has just raised $230 million in an oversubscribed Series B round, boosting the company's valuation to a cool $2 billion. But the company is also announcing a partnership with Johnson Controls to produce modular data centers, and they're at scale. Joining us now, Armada CEO Dan Wright. What's a modular data center? How are we going to be making it?
20: Yeah, thanks so much for having me on. A modular data center is a full-stack AI factory that you can deploy anywhere. And we can do it with the three S's. We call it speed, scale, and sovereignty. You can deploy these within weeks. You can scale up with demand versus traditional data centers. Sometimes you end up overbuilding or building the wrong thing. And then modular data centers also have the benefit that you can get sovereignty down to the site level. People used to talk about data sovereignty in terms of countries, but with increasingly sophisticated cyber attacks, now you want data sovereignty at the site level.
21: This is all about speed, movement, building, funding. This helps you move even quicker, or what's the plan here?
20: Yeah, so this round was co-led by Overmatch, 8090 Industries, as well as BlackRock. And really what it allows us to do is scale up to accelerate deployment of the US AI stack. We're also announcing a global agreement with Johnson Controls, where starting with Galleon Forge 1 in Arizona, we're going to do continuous manufacturing of these modular data centers.
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1: 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I'm Matt Miller in Detroit, and this is Bloomberg.
25: I'm in Shanghai, Shenzhen, and here in Hong Kong, you're watching The China Show. I'm Yvonne Mann.
26: And I'm April Hong in Singapore. We're counting down to the open of markets in Greater China. Our top stories: Asian stocks fall as mounting inflation concerns extend a global bond sell-off. 30-year Treasury is steadying after yields hit the highest since 2007. Elevated energy costs fanning those inflation worries, with Brent crude holding above $110 a barrel as President Trump threatens new strikes on Iran within days. Also ahead, energy projects in focus as Russian President Vladimir Putin meets today with Xi Jinping in Beijing.
27: And I'm Paul Allen in Adelaide, where energy producers are gathered to discuss the industry's future as they navigate disruptions from the Middle East conflict. Stay with us for our exclusive interview with Liz Westcott, Woodside CEO and Managing Director.

0: The countdown is on. 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It's a multi-trillion dollar industry. We'll show you what's happening in ETFs like no one else. 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
1: Your agenda for Greater China today, of course, is that the Putin and Xi meeting in Beijing. And of course, a lot of talks about deals when it comes to that Power-Siberia pipeline. And certainly the focus is going to be on energy flows as well. There has been that slump in the Chinex here. And, you know, we're watching, of course, Bilibili earnings. The Song conference is underway as well. And our very own David Inglis is on the ground there here in Hong Kong this morning. And a CGB sale coming up later on as well, April.
2: Yep, we are also watching out for the JGB auction right out of Japan, the 20-year this afternoon, those results. Let's take a look at how pre-markets are faring, looking at a down day so far, tracking what we're seeing in the broader region.
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4: If you look at like the San Francisco Fed, they've got the acyclical and cyclical price trends. You look at the Atlanta Fed Sticky Price Index. Yeah, you're seeing it. Absolutely sticky. And by the way, it's been above trend. So, you know, we've been well above two in a lot of these components. The super core that the former chair Jay Powell likes looking at has been running about 3.5%. Definitely sticky.
5: So, I mean, there's nothing the Fed can do, right? I mean,
4: Nothing the Fed can do other than at some point potentially raise rates to try to slow demand. And the problem with raising rates to slow demand to bring inflation back to target, which right now it's probably going to be at least a point, if not a point and a half above target, is generally a recession. The question is, does the Fed want to do that? If the Fed doesn't want to do that, they implicitly change their target. You're going to be in a world then where rates are higher. You're going to have a steeper curve and higher yields.
3: How does Trumpism carry forward after what you witnessed in the hallways?
4: The shift, there's been a real shift in the base, Tom. I mean, look at the polling numbers and not a lot of very good pollsters. Richard Barris of the big data poll, People's Pundit, actually is an excellent pollster. There's some others out there. And it does show a huge compositional shift in the base, where a lot of independents and others are not identifying
3: New
4: with
3: York
4: the
3: Times
4: Trump.
3: New York Times showed that in the last 24 hours.
4: And Rich actually made a very good point, and he's sort of, these pollsters are sort of like an inside club. But yes, New York Times Siena poll accurately now reflects what's happening at the moment because you've got this affordability issue. That is a problem.
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0: Moore's law is a function of time, every 18 months to 2 years. Wright's law is a function of units, every cumulative doubling in the number of units produced. The way we know if we're going to be right, if there's no interruption in the unit growth and companies can exploit these technologies and ride down the cost curve, then we think they'll be adopted very quickly. Where we went wrong around COVID and its aftermath, we had no idea how long that supply shock would last. It lasted 3 years. That hurt the unit growth dynamic. So our biggest focus is on unit growth associated with these technologies. If something like a COVID crisis gets in the way, we need to take more note. If not, then we think we're going to see some spectacular growth rates from these new technologies.
1: Kathy, thank you so much for carving out part of your evening for us here in the Asia Pacific. We appreciate it. Kathy Wood there, ladies and gentlemen.
2: We're going to leave that there for Bloomberg subscribers. You can continue watching at Live Go of the Sohn Conference here in Hong Kong. You also find big diary entries coming up today and later on this week, as well as some of the events you may have missed earlier.
3: Yep, let's also take a look at how some of these stocks are faring. Of course, among the movers, we are tracking how Citi's note on, you know, the likes of Amir and how the results raise guidance, provides a sort of positive read-through for sportswear makers, including Anta and Top Sports. Citi also talking about how for the telecoms business, if we can take a look at some of these telcos in China as well, they see the token rollout marking a sort of pivot. And maybe that brings in fresh revenue streams as well for the telcos. For the moment, though, you are seeing them mostly coming under pressure. It's not a great day today for stocks as far as risk assets are concerned, tracking more or less what you're seeing in the rest of the region. CSI 300, though, managing slight gains. You're watching The China Show. We'll have a lot more on the way in the next hour.
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10: On the latest edition of the Wall Street Week podcast, we sit down with Bridgewater founder Ray Dalio for his views on what the war in Iran tells us about the role of the U.S. in the world, its rivalry with China, and what an investor's to do when it seems like the world order is breaking down.
11: So I think winning the war is clear. Iran is perceived as a middle power, not a great power. And can the United States win it or not? And this is now having a big effect in when I go around the world, like in Asia. You know, the United States has been viewed as a countervailing force relative to China. Okay, now it's believed that, the United States cannot be relied on to fight that war, will not be there with those bases. And this is changing relationships with China, too. You're seeing a number of leaders go up to China and essentially have relations, but it's like the tribute system. But also in the region, there's the recognition, in their view, that there is an environment where the countries in the region have to recognize and respect that power. And so now you're seeing that happen. That tribute system is not a oppressive controlling system. It's much more like there's the more powerful have an obligation to behave well with the less powerful, and the less powerful have an obligation to recognize the more powerful, and they should operate in a harmonious way.
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1: Sumer Sports is working directly with NFL teams to integrate AI into player development, game planning, and overall operations. CEO Larissa Horton joins us now. This technology is really cool. Can you just like explain exactly what it does?
2: Yeah, so we start with really basic data like film, which we convert into an understanding of where you are on the field or court, so 2D, and where your body is in space, 3D. From there, we look at what are you actually doing? Are you running a slant or a post? Are you running a comeback? What did your linemen do? How are they holding the pressure? How did they protect their quarterback? What are all the spaces that you can actually take advantage of and become the new edge for your team? So we really understand the movement of the player and the entire team together, and we're doing this at the frame level.
1: What are sort of the areas that you're thinking of pushing into beyond what you have right now?
2: Yeah, so we actually have an app that is available in the App Store for high school kids, and they can measure their 40 time, their hand size, their wingspan, their height, and we start to tell them, who do you look like in D3, D4, FC, or D3, D2, or FCS? And give them that blueprint of what can you start to do better. So what we found within folks who are not pro athletes or even trying to be pro athletes, they still want the tips of what are the pros doing really well and what are things that I can improve to slowly get there.
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1: Wow, so more people then opting to commute into Milan. What's that like?
0: Well, it's not for everyone, certainly, but there are definite benefits for those who can make it work. For one thing, if you want to purchase a home in central Milan, for example, it's 1.8 million euros on average. In downtown Turin, it's about one third of that cost. And also things like private schools are less expensive. The pace of life is quieter. And these are things that are attractive for families. What we found, a lot of the people that we spoke with were millennials who are through that grueling early part of their career.
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5: It's 11:29 a.m. in Tokyo. Japanese markets going to break in a minute. And when you look across assets, I think this is pretty much the picture of the worries among investors on bonds, the concerns, especially on the long end. Inflation, is the BOJ behind the curve? You're looking at the need as well to keep the yen in its, you know, check, so to speak. And you're looking at dollar yen just sitting under the 159 handle for the moment. Stocks are also against the backdrop of pretty much a down day, this midweek edition of the trading week. We are seeing those declines, although it's worth highlighting when you look across the region that the chip stocks in South Korea managed to reverse some of those declines, and Chinese chip stocks have also been rallying pretty hard. And of course, this is a time where perhaps risk appetite is seeing a bit of recalibration given what we're seeing in yields along with the dollar, Yvonne.
6: Yeah, and you know, as we start to track, right, where this Treasury sell-off is, particularly in the long end, you start to see when it comes to traders what they're pricing in, and they're still adjusting here, you know, about Fed rate hikes, right? I think just a few days ago, the pricing was around March 2027. I think they pushed that a bit forward now, and it's a near 100% chance of a Fed hike by January of next year. So here to talk a little bit more about inflation dynamics and the like, let's bring in Alexis Crowe, partner and chief economist at PwC US. Alexis, it's always great to have you here in the region. We talk about long-end Treasury yields are now breaking into new highs and all that. You know, these inflation fears are really coming out in a big way. How concerned are you?
7: Well, thank you. I think really, Yvonne, first of all, it's wonderful to be back with you here. And markets are right to be concerned about the rate of inflation related to the energy price shock. And so what's happening in advanced economies where we've seen yields, of course, on the 30-year note in the U.S. hit almost a 20-year high, Japan on the 40-year note, record high, is that those are two countries with record levels of government debt. And so in the advanced economy world, you've got record piles of government debt where governments have really acted on a fiscal impulse to step in and shield consumers and companies from these price-related shocks that we've had related to COVID, going back to Russia's invasion of Ukraine. And of course, what we've seen is governments really willing to step in and shield consumers on that price increase. In the case of Japan, we actually saw inflation data come down in March because of the extent of the fiscal largesse of the government to be able to step in.
6: And I guess when you start to see more of this financial strain, you know, should we expect further upside in yields then? I mean, do you see that, you know, what we're seeing is inflation expectations, are they taking hold now, you think?
7: Well, it's so interesting, right? When we still look at Fed data in the U.S., inflation expectations remain well anchored for the long run. They've only been

0: 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On Merin Talks Money, why Britain's political turmoil will end in crisis. 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And on Trumponomics, why the US must engage China on AI safety before it's game over. 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
3: So any diamonds come from the level of money, investment, quality of the reactors we have, technology behind it. So no diamonds are the same, whether it's a mine or whether it's a lab.
2: So what is the technology?
3: So there is two types of technology in order to make them. So as I said earlier on, it's a seed of carbon.
2: Yeah.
3: So basically, the carbon is the strongest material in the world, right? And which you put in a reactor, and we basically replicate what happened under the ground in those reactors with two methods called CVD and HPHT.
2: So pressure.
3: One is the pressure intensity, one is replicated through the heat.
2: Okay.
3: And by doing that, within 4 to 6 weeks, the diamond is formed.
2: 4 to 6 weeks, how much energy does it take?
3: Okay, so that's an interesting question, because the biggest challenge at the moment is one, the resale value, and one, the sustainability, which are the main question. Because it's no more a secret that a diamond is a diamond.

0: whether it comes from a lab or a mine. So now the two challenges in terms of education we face. Coming to energy, obviously it takes less energy in a reactor than under the ground. So the reality is it takes a fifth less approximately in a reactor than under the ground. However, it's not 100% sustainable yet. I actually don't believe it. However, it's improving every day with technology, with renewable energy, with using, so today we only use recycled gold. So everything is improving all the time. We don't use water. There is no deforestation.
1: 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Here's Matt Miller.
2: Joining us now is the co-CEO of Rockpoint, Tom Gilbane. He also serves on the board of Gilbane, an historic, really family-owned construction giant here in America. Great to have you on the program, especially on a day when we get a headline like this, Mayor Mamdani scrapping a planned New York City property tax hike, a move that he's not able to put through. Are you still confident in the future of New York, even with Mamdani as mayor?
3: I think New York has continued to get better day by day since COVID. One of the stats that we have come up with that we think is really shows how is what is driving New York and why New York is thriving is if you look at the matriculation of the top 100 universities in America, 15% of those students are coming to New York City. That's the biggest gain pre-COVID of any city in America. And it's 25% from the Ivy League. So it's the young people that want to be here that are really driving New York. And that's driving the employers to come to New York, whether it's Amazon, Google. You've seen OpenAI and Anthropic recently pop up here. So New York is firing on all cylinders. I know there's a lot of bad headlines about people leaving, but we're seeing more than enough people coming. And it's that young talent that the great companies need to be successful in this world and in the future.
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4: In Beijing, pushing for progress on a long-stalled energy project. Australia also facing warnings over its long-term gas supply. Australian Energy Producers CEO Samantha McCullough joins us with her outlook. And as the fierce global bond sell-off adds to angst over pricey AI valuations, Bank of Singapore Global CIO Jean Chia is with us to explain why she is still upgrading U.S. equities.

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1: On the latest Masters in Business podcast, my conversation with former FDIC chairperson Sheila Bair.
2: Everybody said you need to write a book for teenagers, and my publisher thought that was a good idea as well. And so I thought about it, and I thought, yeah, because, you know, there's more and more financial education being required in high schools, and I'm concerned that as schools start offering these courses, that there's, you know, good quality, accurate content. There's a lot of people out there providing financial, you know, a lot of people on social media, a lot of curricula, you know, sponsored by industry groups. And so I thought, well, you know, I'm gonna throw my hat in here to try to provide just some basic financial advice to teenagers as they're entering adulthood. So that was my publisher's initiative, but I think it was a good idea, and I'm pleased with the way book came out.
1: So I'm glad you brought up social media. Gen Z and what's the new generation after them? Generation Alpha?
2: Yeah,
1: someone said Generation Jones is another one. I can't keep up with it. But they all seem to get a lot of financial advice from Instagram and YouTube and TikTok rather than, let's say, more professional, experienced folks.
2: Right.
1: How did that impact how you thought about reaching this age group, and how did it shape the tone of your book?
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10: Good morning. This is Horizons Middle East and Africa, our top stories this morning. Renewed warnings. President Trump threatens the U.S. may hit Iran with military strikes within days if a deal is not reached. Asian stocks fall as mounting inflation concerns extend a global bond sell-off, with 30-year treasuries steadying after yields hit their highest since 2007. And Samsung's largest union says it will go on strike tomorrow after talks with the world's largest memory chip maker break down. Well, good morning, everybody. It's just gone 8 a.m. across the Emirates, 5 a.m. over here in the U.K. I'm Joanna Bersecci in London this week. Well, it is the fourth day in the row that we're seeing Asian equities falter. And, of course, keeping a close eye not only on geopolitical developments with President Trump's renewed threats on Iran, but also rising bond yields. Luckily, we have Abir Abrahamad in the Dubai studio to break it all down for us. Abir, walk us through the markets this morning.
11: Good morning, Jumana. Yeah, look, I mean, on the equities front, things are down this morning. You mentioned a three-day decline in Asian stocks. That carries on to the fourth day. Asian equity is now 0.9% down. U.S. futures are carrying that trend as well, looking like the open at the S&P is going to be negative for a fourth straight day. And that stems from multiple things that we've been talking about over the past couple of weeks. One is the inflation concerns that are also driving bond yields higher. But two is the concern stemming stemming out of the Middle East. Now, stemming out of the Middle East is the word we mentioned when we talk about Brent prices, about $110 a barrel, down just slightly this morning. And this is perhaps due to a couple of reasons. One is some comments we saw from Vice President J.D. Vance saying that despite the comments we heard from President Trump earlier about possibly restarting escalations, he said that Iran wants to make a deal. So some positive signs there. But also, Bloomberg understands from sources that NATO may get involved in the Strait of Hormuz to help ships pass through. Now, that is not guaranteed, but that is something that we have reported. Now, the big story, Jumana, over the past few days has been global bonds. And this is reflective in the 30-year yields. This was a fascinating size and scope yesterday. The 30-year yields in the United States were at the highest since 2007, the eve before the financial crash, touching at 5.2% this morning, pairing some of the gains that we saw. But speaking of the yields, the chart that we're looking at today, if we flip the board, is on global bonds. And look, it's not just the U.S., right? Look at those yields. We're seeing the yields in Japan, Germany, and the U.K. The U.K. is touching, close to touching 6% on the longer

0: I mean, there's nothing the Fed can do, right? I mean,
1: nothing the Fed can do other than at some point potentially raise rates to try to slow demand. And the problem with raising rates to slow demand to bring inflation back to target, which right now it's probably going to be at least a point, if not a point and a half above target, is generally a recession. The question is, does the Fed want to do that? If the Fed doesn't want to do that, they implicitly change their target. You're going to be in a world then where rates are higher. You're going to have a steeper curve and higher yields.
2: How does Trumpism carry forward after what you witnessed in the hallways?
1: The shift, there's been a real shift in the base, Tom. And we look at the polling numbers and not a lot of very good pollsters. Richard Barris of the Big Data Poll, People's Pundit, actually is an excellent pollster. There's some others out there. And it does show a huge compositional shift in the base, where a lot of independents and others are not identifying with the Trump.
2: New York Times showed that in the last 24 hours.
1: And Rich actually made a very good point, and he's sort of, these pollsters are sort of like an inside club. But yes, New York Times Siena poll accurately now reflects what's happening at the moment, because you've got this affordability issue. That is a problem.
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5: Good morning. This is Horizons Middle East and Africa, our top stories this morning. Renewed warnings. President Trump threatens the U.S. may hit Iran with military strikes within days if a deal is not reached. Asian stocks fall as mounting inflation concerns extend a global bond sell-off, with 30-year treasuries steadying after yields hit their highest since 2007. And Samsung's largest union says it will go on strike tomorrow after talks with the world's largest memory chip maker break down. We are live in Seoul with the latest. It has just gone 8:30 a.m. across the Emirates, 5:30 a.m. over here in the UK. I'm Joanna Bersecchi in London this week. Let's check in on how global markets are faring, leaning towards red, a bit of a risk-off sentiment. Abid Abu Ahmad is in Dubai for us. Abid, run us through it.
6: Good morning, Jumana. So look, U.S. futures are trending a little bit lower today. Now, it's the same story you've been talking about for about a week, which is inflationary concerns coming out of the Middle East war, but also the AI story returns front and center. We mentioned earlier on the show, NVIDIA earnings are expected later today. And look, the rest of the Mag 7 cohort that have reported, what we know is that AI investments are going to be close to $800 billion this year. And so we await NVIDIA and what its earnings essentially say about AI investments. Asian equities down about 1%, pairing some of those losses from earlier, led by the KOSPI in South Korea. You mentioned the story about Samsung, which is one of its biggest constituents, and what the Samsung employees, the union, said that they're going on strike. Now, officials in South Korea had said that that would cost the country millions of dollars per day. So we await to see what happens in that case. But Asian equities trending lower, same concerns about inflation and higher oil prices out of the Middle East war. Oil edging lower, 0.6% lower this morning, Jumana, as we await to see what happens. A truce, no truce. President Trump said attacks could be possible Friday, Saturday, Sunday, or sometime early next week. So that is something that we're keeping an eye on. Big story for the day, big story over the past few days, treasuries in the United States, 30-year yields, the highest since 2007, the eve of the financial crisis, Germana. We're seeing similar moves in Japan, the UK, Germany, and those are moves that are, again, because of fiscal loose policy, and the concerns that are coming out of inflation risks in the Middle East. And also, what are central banks going to do about this? The hawkish tilt that we've seen out of the Fed is something we're keeping a very close eye on. And what upcoming

0: Fed Chair Kevin Warsh is set to do, but certainly what is also happening around Europe.
1: Yeah, his swearing-in ceremony on Friday, something to watch out for. Abir Abu Omar in Dubai, thank you so much. Well, talks between South Korea's Samsung Electronics and its largest

0: that he is calling for international coordinated response. We're seeing that really coming together and mobilizing, especially from the U.S., which I should point out, the U.S. did leave the WHO in early 2026. But on Tuesday, we did hear that the U.S. announced a funding commitment to accelerate, among other things, frontline care. They say that this will help fund up to 50 treatment clinics in the DRC and Uganda. And the U.S. reiterating that this shows their commitment to global health and humanitarian partners. Again, the U.S. did leave the WHO in 2026. But we did hear the WHO also saying that they are working to mobilize about $3.4 million from their emergency contingency fund. Africa CDC also working to mobilize more funds. Quite critical to all of this is what we heard from Director General Tedros, and he's saying that this is showing just the financial strain that not just the organization is under, but really the financial pressures that a lot of health agencies are facing, given that over the past few years, we have seen a declining of aid. So potentially this will affect the ultimate response, but we are seeing a bit of mobilization as far as this current outbreak is concerned.
1: Jen, thank you so much. Jennifer Zabazaj, our chief Africa correspondent in Johannesburg. Well, we're going to round up the show with some football news. Arsenal Football Club has won the English Premier League title for the first time in 22 years. Thousands of fans celebrated in the streets of North London as Manchester City's challenge ended with a draw in their game at Bournemouth. Arsenal had finished runners-up in the past three seasons. They now face PSG in the final of the European Champions League on May the 30th for the chance to secure a rare double. And a look at equity markets as we head into the European Open. Things are dipping slightly. We've been keeping a close eye on rising bond yields, the impact that that's having on equity markets. S&P futures down 0.2%. European markets, take a look there. We are seen opening much lower, down 0.8%. And there, once again, keeping a close eye on the impact on oil, higher oil prices, geopolitical risks, rising yields, and, of course, NVIDIA earnings coming up later today. But I'm also going to round up the show with a little bit of housekeeping, just to let you know, for regular viewers of Horizons, this is actually my last Horizons show for now. I'm going to be back at the end of the year. In case you haven't noticed, there's a little girl kicking me in my stomach, so I'm going to be off. As of next week, I'll be broadcasting out of London for another week or so. But until I see you, you will be left in the very capable hands of the lovely Abir Abu Hamad. That is it for Horizons Middle East and Africa.
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3: On the latest edition of the Bloomberg Businessweek Daily Podcast, a conversation with Natalie Morrison, founder of Astrea London, on the structural shift in the diamond industry.
4: So any diamonds come from the level of money, investment, quality of the reactors we have, technology behind it. So no diamonds are the same, whether it's a mine or whether it's a lab.
3: So what is the technology?
4: So there is two types of technology in order to make them. So as I said earlier on, it's a seed of carbon.
3: Yeah.
4: So basically, the carbon is the strongest material in the world, right? And which you put in a reactor, and we basically replicate what happened under the ground in those reactors with two methods called CVD and HPHT.
3: So pressure.
4: One is the pressure intensity, one is replicated through the heat.
3: Okay.
4: And by doing that, within 4 to 6 weeks, a diamond is formed.
3: 4 to 6 weeks, how much energy does it take?
4: Okay, so that's an interesting question, because the biggest challenge at the moment is, one, the resale value, and one, the sustainability, which are the main question. Because it's no more a secret that a diamond is a diamond, whether it comes from a lab or a mine. So now the two challenges in terms of education we face. Coming to energy, obviously it takes less energy in a reactor than under the ground. So the reality is it takes a fifth less approximately in a reactor than under the ground. However, it's not 100% sustainable yet. I actually don't believe it. However, it's improving every day with technology, with renewable energy, with using, so today we only use recycled gold. So everything is improving over time. We don't use water. There is no deforestation.
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8: This is Bloomberg Daybreak Europe for this Wednesday, the 20th of May, from London. Coming up today, inflated fears, stocks drop and global borrowing costs rise as 30-year Treasury yields hit levels not seen in decades. Looking at the sell side, the UK's Chancellor floats supermarket price freezes in a bid to ease cost of living pressures. Ramping up the rhetoric once again, President Trump threatens Iran with a big hit if there's no deal soon. Plus, it's just hot air. The deputy leader of Britain's poll-leading Reform UK party tells Bloomberg he fundamentally rejects climate science.
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8: Good morning, I'm Caroline Hepke here in London. 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European stock futures are currently down 0.8%, with US futures also in the red. The S&P 500 has posted its longest losing streak since the end of March. The Nikkei, Kospi and MSCI Asia Pacific Index are all down more than 1.5% this morning. The US dollar is strengthening just a fraction, but Brent crude continues to trade above $110 a barrel. 10-year US Treasury yields at 4.66, with Fed hike anxiety very much in the market. So those are the figures. Let's get to our top stories. Global equities are headed for their longest losing streak in more than 2 months, as mounting inflation concerns push bond yields higher. Fears that elevated energy costs could reignite global inflation are weighing on government debt markets worldwide. In Japan, stocks have come under particular pressure as long-term rates approach 3%, stoking concerns over the impact of higher borrowing costs on corporate earnings. Meanwhile, yields on 30-year US Treasuries climbed yesterday to levels last seen in 2007, as traders bet the Federal Reserve may be forced to raise interest rates rather than to cut them. Philadelphia Fed Chief Anna Paulson says that she favours holding interest rates for now. Here are the key points that she made during a conference yesterday.
10: Policy is mildly restrictive, and that restrictiveness is helping to keep inflation pressures in check while the labor market remains stable. Keeping rates steady allows us to assess how the economy is evolving and the risks to both price stability and the labor market.
8: Philadelphia Fed President Anna Paulson speaking there, as higher U.S. bond yields also boost the dollar and reduce the appeal of emerging market assets. That is fueling capital outflows from Asia and increasing pressure on central banks across the region to also raise interest rates. Now, companies are pouring into Europe's bond market at a record pace despite the uncertainty gripping broader markets. According to data compiled by Bloomberg, total issuance for May is now on track to hit 39 billion euros. Firms are rushing to secure funding before the European Central Bank is expected to raise interest rates again. Speaking to Bloomberg yesterday, ECB rate setter Joachim Nagel warned that policymakers may need to respond to the conflict in the Middle East.
11: We will take our decision on data. We will come together in June, and then we will have our decision based on data. But I alluded to it. There is it's a higher probability now that we are now away from that baseline scenario. That means that maybe we have to do something.

0: doesn't go ahead. SpaceX expected to file for IPO maybe as early as today. Shares listing expected on the 12th of June. That is going to be an absolutely huge event in terms of markets, the listing, the IPO of SpaceX. Coming up next, though, here on Daybreak Europe, I'm Caroline Hepke. We'll be hearing from Richard Tice, Reform UK's deputy leader. That's next. This is Bloomberg.
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6: Yeah, so it was a relatively neutral quarter for Home Depot. I think the theme is really stability. You know, they mentioned that during the call that demand is relatively in line with where it was a year ago. They did have a slight miss on same-store sales, but I think what investors will latch on to and get a little bit of comfort with is the fact that they maintained their full-year same-store sales guide. Now, when they initially came out with that, it was calling for growth of 0 to 2%, so I do think that they left themselves with a little bit of wiggle room to see how the rest of the year plays out. But to your point, you know, we mentioned stability. That is the case, but what the company is missing is kind of that next catalyst, and it's really housing that continues to remain frozen due to elevated rates. We're back up near 6.7%, and that's after getting to a 5 handle earlier in the year. And then, as you mentioned, consumer confidence. You know, we've heard this pretty much across the housing ecosystem, and it's that consumers are worried about the outlook for the economy, the outlook for employment, and they're just pausing on these big purchasing decisions.
7: Let's assume rates are higher for longer. How does your world adapt? I mean, it just seems like if I'm a buyer, I'm a seller, I got to throw in the towel and say, hey, it's been a number of years here. This seems to be the new world here in real estate.
6: Yeah, it does seem like the level of demand that we're at right now is kind of a floor. We've been bouncing along a 4 million unit annualized rate in the housing market for a couple of years now. The new home market has been relatively stable for a couple of years now. So, you know, there is a certain level of churn that's going to happen regardless of where rates are.
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8: 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On Zero, electrons will be central to the next era of geopolitical stability. And on Trumponomics, why the US must engage China on AI safety before it's game over. 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
12: Armada has just raised $230 million in an oversubscribed Series B round, boosting the company's valuation to a cool $2 billion. The company is also announcing a partnership with Johnson Controls to produce modular data centers, and they're at scale. Joining us now, Armada CEO Dan Wright. What's a modular data center? How are we going to be making it?
13: Yeah, thanks so much for having me on. A modular data center is a full-stack AI factory that you can deploy anywhere. And we can do it with the three S's. We call it speed, scale, and sovereignty. You can deploy these within weeks. You can scale up with demand versus traditional data centers. Sometimes you end up overbuilding or building the wrong thing. And then modular data centers also have the benefit that you can get sovereignty down to the site level. People used to talk about data sovereignty in terms of countries, but with increasingly sophisticated cyber attacks, now you want data sovereignty at the site level.
14: This is all about speed, movement, building. Funding, this helps you move even quicker, or what's the plan here?
13: Yeah, so this round was co-led by Overmatch, 8090 Industries, as well as BlackRock. And really what it allows us to do is

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9: For the first time in 22 years, Arsenal are Premier League champions. A 1-1 draw at Bournemouth for Manchester City means City can't catch Mikel Arteta's side on the final day of the season. Thousands of fans celebrated outside Emirates Stadium last night. Sky's Rob Harris joined the ecstatic supporters.
10: So with a game to spare, Mikel Arteta's side know they will be receiving a Premier League trophy on Sunday. This is the outpouring of emotion after so many years of hurt, so many near misses.
9: Manchester City manager Pep Guardiola congratulated Arsenal on their success before saying he still needs to talk to the City chairman about his future. Reports suggest he will definitely leave the club at the end of the season. Whatever happens, the Spaniard says City will bounce back.
11: Next season we'll be back, the City will be back, and we'll try to bring the team in that sense, that competing until the end, in the end in the competitions. And sometimes you win, it happened us 2 times. Sometimes you lose in the last moment, because the opponents are really good.
9: The relegation fight will go down to the last day after Tottenham lost 2-1 at Chelsea. Spurs are just 2 points above the drop zone, meaning West Ham can still catch them. Southampton's appeal hearing against their expulsion from the Championship playoffs will take place today. They've been punished for filming the training sessions of a number of rival clubs, including Middlesbrough, who will replace them in Saturday's final. Aston Villa hope to end their 30-year wait for a major trophy when they take on Freiburg in the final of the Europa League in Istanbul tonight. British tennis number one Cameron Norrie continues his French Open preparations when he gets his campaign underway at the Geneva Open today.
2: That was Lewis Mason. A mostly cloudy start to the day in London with isolated showers. Breezy but warm, a high of 20 degrees today. Hang on.
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2: It's 6:53 a.m. here in London. I'm Caroline Hepke. Very good morning. Looking at the market, so stock futures this hour down 0.5% for the US stocks 50 futures. US futures fluctuating between small gains and losses for the S&P 500 E-mini futures. We are in the red currently. At the moment, we've also got a 30-year US yield flat at 5.18, not quite the 5.2% that we saw yesterday, but still close, and still the fears about inflation and its impact. Brent crude futures trading at $110.82 the barrel, so down by 0.4%. We've got the UK inflation data coming in just a moment. The pound at the moment is flat at 133.93. The dollar is slightly strengthening this morning ahead of the Nvidia results that come out after market today. The outlook will be absolutely crucial, and Samsung Electronics facing a strike that could hit memory chip supplies. That is a look at the data this morning, your Bloomberg Radio Business Flash. Now let's get more on the markets this morning. Joining me is Bloomberg reporter Abir Abu Omar. Abir, great to have you on the programme. Global stocks retreating from all-time highs. There is this really key test from Nvidia earnings, but then also what's been going on with Samsung in South Korea. That's been weighing on markets, hasn't it?
13: Yeah, good morning, Caroline. So look, global equities are now headed to

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6: If you look at like the San Francisco Fed, they've got the acyclical and cyclical price trends. You look at the Atlanta Fed Sticky Price Index. Yeah, you're seeing it. Absolutely sticky. And by the way, it's been above trend. So, you know, we've been well above two in a lot of these components. The super core that the former chair Jay Powell likes looking at has been running about 3.5%. Definitely sticky.
7: So, I mean, there's nothing the Fed can do, right? I mean,
6: Nothing the Fed can do other than at some point potentially raise rates to try to slow demand. And the problem with raising rates to slow demand to bring inflation back to target, which right now it's probably going to be at least a point, if not a point and a half above target, is generally a recession. The question is, does the Fed want to do that? If the Fed doesn't want to do that, they implicitly change their target. You're going to be in a world then where rates are higher. You're going to have a steeper curve and higher yields.
5: How does Trumpism carry forward after what you witnessed in the hallways?
6: The shift, there's been a real shift in the base, Tom. I mean, look at the polling numbers and not a lot of very good pollsters. Richard Barris of the big data poll, People's Pundit, actually is an excellent pollster. There's some others out there. And it does show a huge compositional shift in the base, where a lot of independents and others are not identifying with the Trump.
5: New York Times showed that in the last 24 hours.
6: And Rich actually made a very good point, and he's sort of, these pollsters are sort of like an inside club. But yes, New York Times Siena poll accurately now reflects what's happening at the moment because you've got this affordability issue. That is a problem.
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9: Sumer Sports is working directly with NFL teams to integrate AI into player development, game planning, and overall operations. CEO Larissa Horton joins us now. This technology is really cool. Can you just like explain exactly what it does?
10: Yeah, so we start with really basic data like film, which we convert into an understanding of where you are on the field or court, so 2D, and where your body is in space, 3D. From there, we look at what are you actually doing? Are you running a slant or a post? Are you running a comeback? What did your linemen do? How are they holding the pressure? How did they protect their quarterback? What are all the spaces that you can actually take advantage of and become the new edge for your team? So we really understand the movement of the player and the entire team together, and we're doing this at the frame level.
9: What are sort of the areas that you're thinking of pushing into beyond what you have right now?
10: Yeah, so we actually have an app that is available in the App Store for high school kids, and they can measure their 40 time, their hand size, their wingspan, their height, and we start start to tell them, who do you look like in D3, D4, or D3, D2, or FCS? And give them that blueprint of what can you start to do better. So what we found within folks who are not pro athletes or even trying to be pro athletes, they still want the tips of what are the pros doing really well and what are things that I can improve to slowly get there.
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0: since the war broke out, Iran war broke out, the 2-year yield has risen something like 95 basis points, including today's move. So that is a huge shift in terms of market expectations of where the Bank of England should be. And I think, as Anna was saying, that, you know, I like her, expect the BOE to raise rates less than the markets are expecting. The markets are expecting, in recent days, anywhere between 2 to 3 rate hikes. I think that is unlikely. I wrote so in a recent column. And this morning, I just published research that showed that gilt yields at the long end of the curve are adequately pricing all the hawkish risks out there, plus all the risks stemming from the political uncertainty in the UK as well. And I think that if you fully swap out the gilt yield into other currencies, what you see is that gilts are yielding much more than treasuries, much more than bunds, and except for the JGBs. So I think that there is a compelling case here to go long gilts, although I think that it won't go into the money immediately. It will be, they will tread water until we know what exactly Andy Burnham has in mind, should he come to office. But until such time, gilts will be treading water. But beyond that, I think there is a case for bullishness in longer dated gilts.
1: And Ven, you mentioned treasuries. We've seen the 30-year yield touching its highest level since the eve of the global financial crisis in 2007. Some strategists, like at Citi, saying yields could breach 5.5%. Just very briefly, what are the risks of that for global investors?
0: I think that the longer these yields stay higher, longer dated yields stay higher, the greater the risk for equities. And I think that the equity risk premium has gone negative in the US. And I think that, you know, frankly, the S&P 500 is more overpriced than the NASDAQ 100. NASDAQ 100 is more or less at fair value. The S&P is lopsided because of the few AI-related stocks that it has in its composition. So I think that there is stocks need to feel the pull of gravity. They haven't felt it in a long while. They eventually will.
2: Yeah, there's this growing divergence, isn't there, between bond and equity investors and their perspectives. Ven, thank you so much for being with us. That is our MLive bond and FX strategist, Ven Ram. Coming up next, more from that interview with Reform UK's Richard Tice. This is Bloomberg.
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9: 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And on Trumponomics, why the US must engage China on AI safety before it's game over. 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
10: For the first time in 22 years, Arsenal are Premier League champions. A 1-1 draw at Bournemouth for Manchester City means City can't catch Mikel Arteta's side on the final day of the season. Thousands of fans celebrated outside Emirates Stadium last night. Sky's Rob Harris joined the ecstatic supporters.
11: So with a game to spare, Mikel Arteta's side know they will be receiving a Premier League trophy on Sunday. This is the outpouring of emotion after so many years of hurt, so many near misses.
10: Manchester City manager Pep Guardiola congratulated Arsenal on their success before saying he still needs to talk to the City chairman about his future. Reports suggest he will definitely leave the club at the end of the season. Whatever happens, the Spaniard says City will bounce back.
12: Next season we'll be back, the City will be back, and we'll try to bring the team in that sense, that competing until the end in the competitions. And sometimes you win, it happened just two times. Sometimes you lose in the last moment, because the opponents are really good.
10: The relegation fight will go down to the last day after Tottenham lost 2-1 at Chelsea. Spurs are just 2 points above the drop zone, meaning West Ham can still catch them. Southampton's appeal hearing against their expulsion from the Championship playoffs will take place today. They've been punished for filming the training sessions of a number of rival clubs, including Middlesbrough, who will replace them in Saturday's final. Aston Villa hope to end their 30-year wait for a major trophy when they take on Freiburg in the final of the Europa League in Istanbul tonight. British tennis number one Cameron Norrie continues his French Open preparations when he gets his campaign underway at the Geneva Open today.
2: That was Lewis Mason. A mostly cloudy start to the day in London with isolated showers, breezy but warm, a high of 20 degrees today.
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2: It is 8:21 a.m. here in the City of London. Good morning, I'm Caroline Hepke. So looking at European markets, losing ground, but perhaps less than they were 20 minutes ago at the start of European trading. We're down barely a tenth of 1%. FTSE 100 also dropping by 0.4%. So we've had out some positive earnings from M&S, Marks & Spencer's, the UK retailer, although they are worried about rising costs in particular. As for the pound reacting to the drop in inflation, is it temporary? Looks to be that way. The pound at 133.97 on cable is little changed. Looking at gilt yields, bid. So we're down 5 basis points for 10-year UK gilt yields at 5.08 and pulling back on expectations for rate hikes from the UK marginally. 4.65% for US 10-year yields, down 1.5 basis points. Oil prices down 1% at $110 for Brent crude futures. Gold flat to slightly lower this morning. Those are the big market figures. Now let's get you more on what's going on around the world. Here's Lizzie Burden in London. Good morning.
13: Thanks, Caroline. President Trump has again threatened to resume strikes on Iran if the Islamic Republic doesn't agree to a deal. Speaking to reporters, he said, "I hope we don't have to do the war, but we may have to give them another big hit." Meanwhile, Chinese President Xi Jinping warned against resuming military operations in the Middle East as he began talks with his Russian counterpart, Vladimir Putin, in Beijing. The two men have been holding bilateral talks, with China and Russia signing a pact on energy and railway construction. And governments across Asia are tightening border screening and quarantine preparedness due to the Ebola outbreak in Africa. Ebola infections in Democratic Republic of Congo may exceed 800 cases, far surpassing reported figures, according to an analysis by researchers at Imperial College London and the World Health Organization. The outbreak likely substantially larger than officially detected. Those are some of our global news headlines.
2: Lizzie, thank you. Now let's get to one of our big conversations. Reform are the most popular political party here in the UK, according both to polling data and the recent local elections. The right-wing populist party's success is breaking into Britain's political system, comes also with some new ideas. Britain is used to a bipartisan consensus on green policies, but Reform say that they intend to reverse those if elected. The party's deputy leader and net zero spokesperson, Richard Tice, has been speaking to Bloomberg's Akshat Rathi on his Zero podcast. In what was at times a quite combative interview, Akshat asks the Reform UK politician what he means by his campaign slogan, Net Stupid Zero.
14: The stupid part is that it's incredibly stupid for the UK to almost unilaterally say, we're going to lead the way in the world. We're responsible for 0.7, 0.8% of CO2 emissions. We're going to lead the way. We're going to have the most expensive electricity. We're going to have a shortage of supply of it. We're going to destroy our industrial sector, destroy millions of jobs, impoverish ordinary people who are already not very well off. And then we're going to say to the rest of the world, look at us, we've got to net zero.

0: Value for his views on what the war in Iran tells us about the role of the U.S. in the world, its rivalry with China, and what an investor should do when it seems like the world order is breaking down.
1: So I think winning the war is clear. Iran is perceived as a middle power, not a great power. And can the United States win it or not? And this is now having a big effect in when I go around the world, like in Asia. You know, the United States it has been viewed as a countervailing force relative to China. Okay, now it's believed that, the United States cannot be relied on to fight that war, will not be there with those bases. And this is changing relationships with China, too. You're seeing a number of leaders go up to China and essentially have relations, but it's like the tribute system. But also in the region, there's the recognition, in their view, that there is an environment where the countries in the region have to recognize and respect that power. And so now you're seeing that happen. That tribute system is not a oppressive controlling system. It's much more like there's the more powerful have an obligation to behave well with the less powerful, and the less powerful have an obligation to recognize the more powerful, and they should operate in a harmonious way.
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6: Joining us now is the co-CEO of Rockpoint, Tom Gilbane. He also serves on the board of Gilbane, an historic, really, family-owned construction giant here in America. Great to have you on the program, especially on a day when we get a headline like this, Mayor Mamdani scrapping a planned New York City property tax hike, a move that he's not able to put through. Are you still confident in the future of New York, even with Mamdani as mayor?
7: I think New York has continued to get better day by day since COVID. One of the stats that we have come up with that we think is really shows how is what is driving New York and why New York is thriving is if you look at the matriculation of the top 100 universities in America, 15% of those students are coming to New York City. That's the biggest gain pre-COVID of any city in America. And it's 25% from the Ivy League. So it's the young people that want to be here that are really driving New York. And that's driving the employers to come to New York, whether it's Amazon, Google. You've seen OpenAI and Anthropic recently pop up here. So New York is firing on all cylinders. I know there's a lot of bad headlines about people leaving, but we're seeing more than enough people coming. And it's that young talent that the great companies need to be successful in this world and in the future.
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9: 8:40 a.m. in London. I'm Lizzie Burden, and we check the markets for you all day long here on Bloomberg Radio. As we look at the session here in Europe, 40 minutes into the open, the Stock 600 is down 0.1%. Weakness coming from the FTSE 100, that's down 0.4%, but not huge moves across the continent this morning. If we break it down by sector, only six in positive territory. Basic resources leading the gains, but bottom of the basket is media, down 2.2%. US futures on the flip side are pointing higher. S&P E-minis up 0.1%. NASDAQ futures up 0.4% as we brace for Nvidia earnings later. And in the Asian session, we saw losses of 0.8%.

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2: For the first time in 22 years, Arsenal are Premier League champions. A 1-1 draw at Bournemouth for Manchester City means City can't catch Mikel Arteta's side on the final day of the season. Thousands of fans celebrated outside Emirates Stadium last night. Sky's Rob Harris joined the ecstatic supporters.
3: So with a game to spare, Mikel Arteta's side know they will be receiving a Premier League trophy on Sunday. This is the outpouring of emotion after so many years of hurt, so many near misses.
2: Manchester City manager Pep Guardiola congratulated Arsenal on their success before saying he still needs to talk to the City chairman about his future. Reports suggest he will definitely leave the club at the end of the season. Whatever happens, the Spaniard says City will bounce back.
4: Next season we'll be back, the City will be back, and we will try to bring the team in that sense, that competing until the end, in the end in the competitions. And sometimes you win, it happened us two times. Sometimes you lose in the last moment, and because the opponents are really good.
2: The relegation fight will go down to the last day after Tottenham lost 2-1 at Chelsea. Spurs are just 2 points above the drop zone, meaning West Ham can still catch them. Southampton's appeal hearing against their expulsion from the Championship playoffs will take place today. They've been punished for filming the training sessions of a number of rival clubs, including Middlesbrough, who will replace them in Saturday's final. Aston Villa hope to end their 30-year wait for a major trophy when they take on Freiburg in the final of the Europa League in Istanbul tonight. British tennis number one Cameron Norrie continues his French Open preparations when he gets his campaign underway at the Geneva Open today.
1: That was Lewis Mason. A mostly cloudy start to the day in London with isolated showers, breezy but warm, a high of 20 degrees today.
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6: 8:53 if you're just joining us. I'm Lizzie Burden in London and we check the markets for you all day long here on Bloomberg Radio. The Stoxx 600 is weaker 0.2%. Not huge moves across the continent. The FTSE 100, the standout to the downside, but only by 0.5% to the downside. If you break it down by sector across the continent, you've got about a quarter in positive territory. Tech now leading the gains, up 0.6%. Basic resources and energy not far behind, but media bottom of the basket still at the moment. Now, as we look across the pond to the Wall Street Open, futures flat to the upside for S&P E-minis, but Nasdaq futures up 0.3% as we brace for those Nvidia earnings later, the world's most valuable company, of course. In the Asian session, we had seen losses, partly down to losses on the Kospi in Korea, down 0.9%, and that partly down to Samsung shares dropping after its labour union said that it was going to go on strike. Now, part of what has been weighing on equities has been the bond story, but we've seen yields retreating, actually, today across the Treasury curve. We're down 2 basis points on the 10-year at 4.64. In the gilt space, we had that CPI print from the UK dropping actually sharply in a respite from the Iran energy shock. So we're down 6 basis points on the 10-year at 5.07%. Traders cutting wages on BOE hikes. So they're now pricing 54 basis points through 2026. And if you look at the pound at the moment, not much doing. We're down 5 basis points at $1.33. That should be my business flash.
1: Lizzie, thank you so much for that. Now, let's look at some of the stocks on the move today here in Europe. I'm Caroline Hepke with Lizzie Burden, and we're joined by Bloomberg reporter Chloe Millet. Good morning, Chloe.
7: Good morning.
1: So Euronext, the CEO has been speaking to Bloomberg. The stock is up the most in 3 years. Why?
7: Yeah, but it's because really strong results that they came out with last night. So they benefited from very strong trading volumes because, of course, all of the market volatility that we've seen recently, and also a very good performance from the Greek stock exchange that they bought just last year. And so a Jefferies analyst said that Euronext remains the best story in European exchanges. So there's a lot of optimism around that stock. What they've said about the trading volumes, that echoes what we've heard from other exchange operators like the London Stock Exchange Group, for example, which said that it also had seen some very heavy trading volumes and that would boost the outlook. The CEO of Euronext said that the market had kind of pivoted towards thinking that the war in Iran will maybe last a bit longer than expected, and so that Europe was benefiting from that surge of diversification from investors because they essentially see Europe as a little bit less exposed to the conflict, and so that's apparently boosted Euronext. Another thing to note when it comes to their company is the potential disruption from the Anthropic Mythos model as well, given that European institutions remained kind of largely locked out of access to that model. But the CEO said that he was putting in place alliances and partnerships with other non-US players that are facing the same issues. But overall, we're seeing those results really boost the stock this morning.
6: And Chloe, we were just talking about retail in depth when it comes to the supermarkets. M&S actually doing better than feared.
7: Yeah, doing quite well and seems to be very much back on track after the major cyber attack that they suffered from last year, which had really paralyzed online sales for, I think, 4 months. So they said that it expects profit to exceed the level that they had seen before the attack. And that was already the highest level in more than 15 years. So going even beyond that. And it looks like both the food segment and the fashion segment are doing quite well. The food in particular is in good shape, and it seems that the turnaround under the CEO is working. The plan is to double online sales. So as part of that, it bought a logistics warehouse from ASOS earlier this month. It also plans to expand overseas, and we've seen that expansion in the US and in Australia, and also having a partnership with Zalando to speed up delivery to European customers. So it's doing quite well in terms of getting those things on track. There's still the issue of obviously quite weak consumer confidence in the UK, the impact of higher energy prices, higher shipping costs because of the war. But the tone overall was quite positive from M&S, and so we've seen the shares up quite strongly this morning.
1: Okay, so that from the retail sector. What about the defence and industrial firm CSG with earnings out today?
7: Yeah, it's quite interesting. So this is a company that was listed at the start of this year.
6: It tanked, didn't it?
7: Yeah, it was the largest ever IPO of a defence company. But shares, yeah, really struggled, tumbled as soon as they were listed. And then it's really interesting that they were doing quite well today on the back, as you said, of the earnings. So strong earnings, a strong order book, bright outlook for the year ahead. But then also potentially some deals in the making. So the CFO said that the company was monitoring multiple acquisition targets, but declined to elaborate any further. There's actually been reports this month that CSG had approached the family that owns the tank maker KNDS with an offer to buy a stake. The CFO refused to comment on that specific report, but there's a sense that big deals might be in the pipeline, and that coupled with the strong earnings that is leading the stock higher this morning.
6: Another kind of tanking. Chloe, thank you very much. That's our Bloomberg reporter, Chloe Melly. And for more conversations like this, do subscribe to our new Stock Movers reports. 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
1: Interesting, isn't it? The ammunition production and all that defence manufacturing sort of moving east. Also, there was a big deal announced by Leonardo, the Italian defence contractor, today. Coming up next, though, Lizzie, Tom McKenzie will be with me for the second hour of European trading. This is Bloomberg.
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1: Tom, he's not... This is Bloomberg Daybreaker for this Wednesday, the 20th of May, from London. Coming up today, not the whole story. UK inflation drops sharply, but is still expected to rebound in the coming months. Inflated fears, stocks drop as global borrowing costs rise and 30-year Treasury yields hit levels not seen in decades. Ramping up the rhetoric once again, President Trump threatens Iran with a big hit if there's no deal soon. Plus, I know this may be unsettling when reduced to simple headlines. Standard Chartered CEO tries to walk back his lower value human capital comments.
5: That's all straight ahead on

0: wage growth slowing, falling employee numbers. I think they've been bought a little bit more time by the data this week, and I think it means now they can probably sit on their hands again in June. The fundamental tension with all of this is that, as I mentioned in the answer to the first question, there are pipeline pressures coming. You've got other central banks who are sounding hawkish, and the Strait of Hormuz is still shut. So you bring all of those things together. There's only, for me at least, there's only so much time, or there's only so long they can sit on their hands and not at least take out some insurance against the risk that this permeates and becomes a much more persistent problem. Because, the lesson from the last inflation shock that we had in 2022 is that these things can linger for a long time. So I think there is definitely still a case for them, perhaps sitting on their hands in June, but thinking about a hike over the summer.
1: Dan, what is the economic case for capping food prices in supermarkets?
0: Not a very good one, I would say. That has really shocked me that that's come out. I mean, I think just reading all the news around it, it sounds like there have been some attempts to do this in Scotland as well. I think one thing, if you're a supermarket and you're at least asked or forced, let's just say they're forced to cap prices on some goods, it just means you're going to put prices up elsewhere to protect your margins. So it doesn't really, it doesn't, it's not a good way of dealing with it. If you want to provide support to households for the through the cost of living, the way to do it is in a targeted way through individuals' incomes. I don't think this is likely to see the light of day, but we'll see. I think Rachel Reeves is speaking tomorrow, and we'll get some information in.
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14: For the first time in 22 years, Arsenal are Premier League champions. A 1-1 draw at Bournemouth for Manchester City means City can't catch Mikel Arteta's side on the final day of the season. Thousands of fans celebrated outside Emirates Stadium last night. Sky's Rob Harris joined the ecstatic supporters.
15: So with a game to spare, Mikel Arteta's side know they will be receiving a Premier League trophy on Sunday. This is the outpouring of emotion after so many years of hurt, so many near misses.
14: Manchester City manager Pep Guardiola congratulated Arsenal on their success before saying he still needs to talk to the City chairman about his future. Reports suggest he will definitely leave the club at the end of the season. Whatever happens, the Spaniard says City will bounce back.
16: Next season we'll be back, the City will be back, and we will try to bring the team in that sense, that competing until the end, in the end in the competitions. And sometimes you win, it happened just two times. Sometimes you lose in the last moment, and because the opponents are really good.
14: The relegation fight will go down to the last day after Tottenham lost 2-1 at

0: So it's called CVD and HPHT.
1: So pressure.
0: One is the pressure intensity, one is lip liquid through the heat.
1: Okay.
0: And by doing that, within 4 to 6 weeks, a diamond is formed.
1: 4 to 6 weeks, how much energy does it take?
0: Okay, so that's an interesting question, because the biggest challenge at the moment is, one, the resale value, and one, the sustainability, which are the main question. Because it's no more a secret that a diamond is a diamond, whether it comes from a lab or a mine. So now the two challenges in terms of education we face. Coming to energy, obviously it takes less energy in a reactor than under the ground. So the reality is it takes a fifth less approximately in a reactor than under the ground. However, it's not 100% sustainable yet. I actually don't believe it. However, it's improving every day with technology, with renewable energy, with using, so today we only use recycled gold. So everything is improving all the time. We don't use water. There is no deforestation.
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10: Armada has just raised $230 million in an oversubscribed Series B round, boosting the company's valuation to a cool $2 billion. The company is also announcing a partnership with Johnson Controls to produce modular data centers, and they're at scale. Joining us now, Armada CEO Dan Wright. What's a modular data center? How are we going to be making it?
11: Yeah, thanks so much for having me on. A modular data center is a full-stack AI factory that you can deploy anywhere. And we can do it with the three S's. We call it speed, scale, and sovereignty. You can deploy these within weeks. You can scale up with demand versus traditional data centers. Sometimes you end up overbuilding or building the wrong thing. And then modular data centers also have the benefit that you can get sovereignty down to the site level. People used to talk about data sovereignty in terms of countries, but with increasingly sophisticated cyber attacks, now you want data sovereignty at the site level.
12: This is all about speed, movement, building, funding. This helps you move even quicker, or what's the plan here?
11: Yeah, so this round was co-led by Overmatch, 8090 Industries, as well as BlackRock. And really what it allows us to do is scale up to accelerate deployment of the US AI stack. We're also announcing a global agreement with Johnson Controls, where starting with Galleon Forge 1 in Arizona, we're gonna do continuous manufacturing of these modular data centers.
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14: Now it is 9:40 a.m. here in the City of London. Good morning, I'm Caroline Hepke. Let's have a look at markets, where we actually see a reverse of the declines that we had at the start of European trading. European stock 600 up by 0.2%. This, as we look at the sector breakdown, basic resources and tech seeing some small gains this morning. Stock futures then for the US market open also now more positive. NASDAQ futures picking up pace and up by almost 0.7%. That's despite the major anticipation ahead of the Nvidia earnings. And perhaps the expectation in markets, certainly according to some Bloomberg reporting, that you'll see a bigger reaction to any downside in terms of what Nvidia has to say about the outlook for the rest of the year. We did also see the KOSPI declining, the Nikkei, the MSCI, Asia Pacific index all lower. Samsung worrying investors because of the idea of the possibility of strike action against the chip maker. As for the pound, weaker a 0.1%, looking at gilt yields down 7 basis points. Bit of relief. CPI comes in softer than expected, even though it might be temporary. You're seeing relief for that UK gilt market.

0: primaries, those who don't feel as strong a bind to doing what President Trump wants them to do.
1: Kate, fascinating. Kate Ackley there of Bloomberg Government in Washington. Coming up, President Trump under fire after a clause in his IRS lawsuit settlement is unveiled. More on that and a look at what else is making headlines in your front page news. That's next. This is Bloomberg.
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4: On the latest edition of the Bloomberg Daybreak Europe podcast, we discuss how Milan, once a second-tier financial centre, has seen an influx of wealth. It sent rent and living costs soaring and pushed more people to commute from Turin.
5: The city really been the biggest beneficiary of Italy's incentives to attract wealthy residents from places like London and draw expats into returning. As we say in the piece, this has also produced a knock-on effect of higher costs for homes and really everything else. And it's the most expensive city in Italy. Mm. So what we found was that a growing number of professionals, like corporate lawyers, people in the financial industry even, have been choosing to live in Turin instead, which is cheaper and less than an hour away by train.
4: Wow. So more people then opting to commute into Milan. What's that like?
5: Well, it's not for everyone, certainly, but there are definite benefits for those who can make it work. For one thing, if you want to purchase a home in central Milan, for example, it's 1.8 million euros on average. In downtown Turin, it's about one third of that cost. And also things like private schools are less expensive. The pace of life is quieter. And these are things that are attractive for families. What we found, a lot of the people that we spoke with were millennials who are through that grueling early part of their career.
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1: Time now for your front page news. First up on the Washington Post, bipartisan skepticism of President Trump's deal to resolve legal claims against the government. The deal involves a $1.8 billion fund to compensate targets of so-called weaponized justice. Now, addendum posted on the DOJ's website says the IRS would be forever barred and precluded from pursuing unpaid tax claims against Trump, members of his family, or his businesses that arose before the settlement was reached. Next up, the Financial Times reporting EU governments are discussing whether former ECB President Mario Draghi or ex-Chancellor Angela Merkel could represent the bloc in potential negotiations with Vladimir Putin as momentum gathers to reopen formal channels with Russia. Foreign ministers will discuss options next week in Cyprus. Washington and Kyiv express support for the idea. And the Wall Street Journal reporting officials are scouring records of trades made before Trump's social media post on March 23rd to look out for insider trading. This is Bloomberg.
7: You've heard the phrase, the voice of experience.
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2: From the Sky News Centre at 10. Inflation's dipped, but we're being warned the relief from Iran war-related price rises is only temporary. The cut to the energy price cap drove last month's easing in the rate of price rises as it fell from 3.3 to 2.8%. Diesel and jet fuel made from Russian oil will now be available to buy in the UK as long as it's refined elsewhere. The government's eased sanctions to alleviate fears of summer shortages caused by the continued blocking of the Strait of Hormuz. Former Prime Minister Boris Johnson says it's a betrayal of Ukraine. Lib Dem leader Sir Ed Davey says it's a difficult situation.
3: Clearly the government has a real challenge here, because this appalling war in Iran, supported by the Conservatives and Reform, is pushing up the cost of living, is pushing up diesel and petrol prices. But we've also got to remember that we need to support our Ukrainian allies. They are fighting and paying a heavy, heavy price.
2: Meanwhile, supermarkets have accused the government of proposing 1970s-style price controls, as ministers deny they want a freeze in the cost of essential foods. An independent review found authorities failed children at the centre of one of Scotland's most high-profile abuse rings despite years of warnings. It found more than 20 occasions where warning signs about Glasgow's so-called Beastie House weren't properly identified. Seven people were jailed for their part in the abuse. Colin Anderson's from Glasgow's Child Protection Committee.
4: It appeared from the outside to be extraordinary that there was apparently contact between the children and the agencies who were there to protect the children, and yet we were witnessing these levels of deprivation.
2: Arsenal fans and players have been celebrating their Premier League win. They've clinched a 14th top-flight title, their first in 22 years. And Manchester City manager Pep Guardiola says he still needs to talk to the club about his future. It's reported he'll leave at the end of the season. That's the latest. I'm Faye Rowland.
5: What are the day's top stocks?
6: European banks have been unfairly discounted.
5: Which companies are posting the biggest gains and losses, and why?
7: Crypto-linked stocks, they're getting hit.
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2: It's 5:30 a.m. in New York City, 10:30 a.m. in London. Good morning, I'm Bonnie Quinn with your Bloomberg Brief. Let's get you set up for the day. Taking a breather, futures on the rise after stocks' three-day losing streak. Yields retreating slightly from multi-year highs. Nvidia front and centre. Investors awaiting the chipmaker's report card amid growing competition. And state primaries testing President Trump's grip on his Republican base ahead of the midterms. Let's take a look at these markets then, starting with bonds. As you can see, tiny, tiny bit of relief, but we're still higher, particularly at the long end, than where we were this time yesterday, with the 30-year yield at 5.1658. Look, we got that repricing last Thursday, and we haven't really ever come back from that. We were at 4.02, 4.01 in the middle of last week on the two-year yield. We're now firmly close to 4.10, and it hasn't changed that much in spite of this drop of 2 to 3 basis points. We're seeing that around the world, by the way, as well. A slight drop in Japan even, although the yen is above 159. Let's take a look at equity index futures and oil, because we're seeing this quite substantial drop off in oil, but it's important to note that the December contracts are still at records, both for Brent and WTI. Also notice that even though the spread was narrower yesterday, we have rolled over to the July contract on WTI. It is at 102.44 right now, and as you can see, equity index futures pointed higher. Let's get to some individual movers now. Over to London and Chloe Melly.
11: Good morning, Bonnie. Nvidia is in the green this morning ahead of its much anticipated earnings, and investors will be really keen to hear about efforts to ramp up productions and also efforts to push back against competitors. And it seems there's actually a fair bit of optimism in the market ahead of those earnings. And so we're seeing Nvidia stock up about 1.5% this morning. And of course, those results are really going to be make or break for the ongoing chip rally. And that's why we are keeping an eye on that broader chip sector as well this morning, where we can see as well a fair bit of optimism there as well, with Intel, Micron and AMD all in the green this morning. Of course, what Nvidia says about the health of the AI economy is going to be very important for those companies as well. And finally, let's end with a very different sector, with the restaurant chain operator Cava, which has reported results ahead of expectations. This pushes back against fears that there is this potential downturn in restaurant attendance because of weaker consumer spending. And so it seems that Cava is quite resilient in that market, and we're up almost 7% in pre-market trading for that company.
0: All right, nice move there for Cava. Chloe, thank you so much. Chloe Malley there. Stock futures bouncing ahead of Nvidia earnings. RBC's Amy Wu Silverman weighing in on what she calls a shopping spree for calls, especially in tech. She writes, in the past month, we've gone from wait and see to full-on FOMO, MOMO, right-tail chase. The stats we've seen on option call buying have been nothing short of historic. Amy is head of derivative strategy at RBC Capital Markets, and she joins us now. Amy, I feel like that's been the case the last few times we've spoken. Is this market not a little concerned? Shouldn't everybody be slightly hedged here?
12: It's a good question. I'm a little concerned, but, you know, I think this comes down to positioning somewhat. If you've been underpositioned, then your risk is, unfortunately, to that right tail. I can tell you from the last time we spoke, a lot more people have jumped in the pool, so that all key positioning indicator, I think that is going to start to trend more towards fears of the downside. I think we obviously have to wait for the big Nvidia print to go first, but you're really starting to see signs now that perhaps momentum on that FOMO chase is getting a little frothy.
0: Yeah, what is Nvidia positioning telling us, Nvidia in particular, and will we get that move that we're maybe anticipating? I mean, we have seen sell-offs after earnings, even though we've seen beats for the last several quarters. Could that change this time?
12: Yeah, it's exactly right. The last few quarters have been very different than the quarters before that, where there was a lot of exuberance. I can tell you right now that we're in skew inversion. So just to translate that, you are seeing so much call optimism that that call implied volatility is outweighing the put and fly volatility. That usually indicates, you know, a lot more momentum if things do work, be getting more momentum. But we have gotten to the point where just the pure sheer scale of Nvidia makes that more and more difficult to do. I think that's why when you break down the last 8 quarters, this was happening more in the earlier quarters than they were in the next few. However, you know, I would never count Nvidia out. I do think we have to get through this one or the other before we can determine whether momentum overall on the AI trade flags.
0: Amy, if we do get a SpaceX IPO this week, and obviously it's not a public company, but at what point will you be able to gauge market sentiment around that particular company? How long will it take for, you know, positions to get put on and so forth?
12: Yeah, that's another great point. You know, it's interesting. Every time we talk about where the inflection point could be, you know, shouldn't we be worrying about geopolitics? Shouldn't we be worrying about the fact that the Strait of Hormuz is still closed? People bring up these fast track IPOs, SpaceX for one, but also Anthropic and OpenAI, all being factors that can continue this momentum train. I do think, especially when you think about the retail bid in that is in the market that essentially came back, acted as another leg of the stool after April, that certainly could be something that still gives a punch to this rally. And, you know, that's not just going to be in the next month. That's obviously going to be towards the end of the year as well, if we get that other two big IPOs happening sometime in 2026.
0: Amy, is the VIX broken, or is it telling us something different now that it didn't used to tell us? I mean, we're at 18 and change. We were at 17 most of last week. And this even with, you know, bond markets going crazy around the world, or at least repricing somewhat.
12: Yeah, you know, to some degree, you do have to be concerned about the mechanism. I'll give you one really simple point, which is that the VIX is just a weighing of S&P put options, but also call options. So when you have this phenomenon, which people in options like to call spot up, vol up, but all it means is there's much more of a bid to those call options, that's still influencing your volatility, even if it's coming from the right side. So you can see VIX move because of that. But if it's because of a chase and upside, you know, does that necessarily mean fear? So I think that translation mechanism you do have to be wary about. The second aspect of this that I would say is you still have a lot of dispersion. You know, you still have that duck quacking. You get semis zigging one way and software zigging the other. other way. So on the surface level of the index, it doesn't seem like a lot is happening. But I think we viscerally know that is a lot happening under the surface, Vani.
2: Yeah, it's an interesting, you know, explanation. You tend to just think of the VIX as the so-called fear gauge, and it really has never been that. Stocks that have riffed, you say, Amy, have notably higher volatility.

0: whatever percent, when you look at those buckets and you look at the realized volatility, there's higher volatility on the upside. So, you know, one nuance that I think it's really important to make is this hasn't been a melt up. It's been more of a crash up, and crash ups tend to be less stable than melt ups. It's not a grind to the market.
1: You know, it seems that this earnings season caught everybody off guard by how good it was, even though previous earnings seasons haven't been bad, right? We've had sort of good earnings seasons for a while now. It's just that investors were very much more receptive to this one, it feels like, and were a lot happier when companies met and beat. But we saw massive moves in certain companies. I mean, Intel, the memory chip makers, Cisco. Is that normal, Amy? Is this a normal environment?
0: No, I don't think so. You certainly have seen outside moves, outsized realized moves relative to implied moves. But, you know, you've also seen this commentary of everyone has managed to look through the bad for the good. To some degree, that's justified, yes. But, you know, especially when we go back to where that bond volatility has been, when you look to history, you know, that mechanism tends to bleed into equity volatility. You know, I don't think we've seen that yet, but that doesn't mean it's not going to hit. There is a part of this market that's very nervous. You have not seen it hit equity volatility or equity skew to a high degree yet, but I actually do think that it's going to happen. It's just a question of when. Until that, you know, quote unquote, when happens, the party still remains. You still have NVIDIA. You still have these fast track IPOs. But I do start to think you're going to see other metrics start to pick up, like equity skew, simply because of the fact that that momentum factor is going to flag and people are going to start to scratch their heads and think about what's in the months ahead.
1: Cannot wait to speak to you at that point, Amy. Thank you so much. Amy Wu Silverman of RBC Capital Markets. Now to other top stories trending on the terminal this morning. Goldman Sachs is said to have the lead role on SpaceX's IPO. Morgan Stanley is also listed as a lead bank. SpaceX could file for an IPO as soon as today, aiming to raise $75 billion at a valuation of more than $2 trillion. HSBC CEO George El-Hedery warning that AI will destroy certain jobs and create others. El-Hedery saying on Bloomberg's Leaders with Francine Lacroix that he is urging employees to adapt rather than resist the technological shift. HSBC is weighing deep job cuts that could impact around 20,000 roles. President Trump spares banks from an immigration crackdown. U.S. bank executives have been concerned that the president would force banks to verify the citizenship of new and existing customers. Instead, an executive order issued on Tuesday instructs regulators to advise banks on how to spot suspicious activity and determine customers' true identity. That's seen as a more limited measure. Coming up, President Trump's primary pick for Kentucky wins the race. His grip on Republican voters bolstered ahead of the midterms. We'll discuss next. This is Bloomberg.
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5: So any diamonds come from the level of money, investment, quality of the reactors we have, technology behind it. So no diamonds are the same, whether it's a mine or whether it's a lab.
4: So what is the technology?
5: So there is two types of technology in order to make them. So as I said earlier on, it's a seed of carbon.
4: Yeah.
5: So basically, the carbon is the strongest material in the world, right? And which you put in a reactor, and we basically replicate what happened under the ground in those reactors with two methods called CVD and HPHT.
4: So pressure.
5: One is the pressure intensity, one is replicated through the heat.
4: Okay.
5: And by doing that, within 4 to 6 weeks, a diamond is formed.
4: 4 to 6 weeks, how much energy does it take?
5: Okay, so that's an interesting question, because the biggest challenge at the moment is, one, the resale value, and one, the sustainability, which are the main question. Because it's no more a secret that a diamond is a diamond, whether it comes from a lab or a mine. So now the two challenges in terms of education we face. Coming to energy, obviously it takes less energy in a reactor than under the ground. So the reality is it takes a fifth less approximately in a reactor than under the ground. However, it's not 100% sustainable yet. I actually don't believe it. However, it's improving every day with technology, with renewable energy, with using, so today we only use recycled gold. So everything is improving over time. We don't use water. There's

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3: If you look at like the San Francisco Fed, they've got the acyclical and cyclical price trends. You look at the Atlanta Fed Sticky Price Index. Yeah, you're seeing it. Absolutely sticky. And by the way, it's been above trend. So, you know, we've been well above, too, in a lot of these components. The super core that the former chair Jay Powell likes looking at has been running about 3.5%. Definitely sticky.
4: So, I mean, there's nothing the Fed can do, right? I mean,
3: nothing the Fed can do other than at some point potentially raise rates to try to slow demand. And the problem with raising rates to slow demand to bring inflation back to target, which right now it's probably going to be at least a point, if not a point and a half above target, is generally a recession. The question is, does the Fed want to do that? If the Fed doesn't want to do that, they implicitly change their target. You're going to be in a world then where rates are higher. You're going to have a steeper curve and higher yields.
2: How does Trumpism carry forward after what you witnessed in the hallways?
3: The shift, there's been a real shift in the base, Tom. And we look at the polling numbers and not a lot of very good pollsters. Richard Barris of the big data poll, People's Pundit, actually is an excellent pollster. There's some others out there. And it does show a huge compositional shift in the base, where a lot of independents and others are not identifying with the Trump.
2: New York Times showed that in the last 24 hours.
3: And Rich actually made a very good point, and he's sort of, these pollsters are sort of like an inside club. But yes, New York Times Siena poll accurately now reflects what's happening at the moment because you've got this affordability issue. That is a problem.
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5: 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On Merrin Talks Money, why Britain's political turmoil will end in crisis. On Zero, electrons will be central to the next era of geopolitical stability. And on Trumponomics, why the US must engage China on AI safety before it's game over. 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
6: What's ahead today? First up, we get earnings from Target and TJX before the bell, and then the main event, NVIDIA reporting after market close. Plus, the US Treasury is selling $16 billion worth of 20-year bonds at 1 p.m. New York time. And we get the FOMC meeting minutes at 2 p.m. New York time. That'll be a fascinating insight into the various strands of FOMC thinking. So micro movers now before the bell. Kava up more than 7%. It had a beat and a raise, defying fears of a downturn in the restaurant industry. Toll Brothers is an interesting one, up another 2%+ on earnings mover there. Now, obviously, Home Depot wasn't so great yesterday, but we did see those pending home sales come in better than expected. Orders, says Toll, hit the highest in 2 years. And Intel is up more than 4% now after the management team spoke at that JP Morgan conference. Analysts positive on the presentation on what's ahead for the company. This is your macro picture going into your Wednesday session. Crude a little lower. We've moved over to the July contract. S&P futures pointed higher. Tiny bit of relief in bond markets. That's it for Bloomberg Brief.
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13: Yeah, so it was a relatively neutral quarter for Home Depot. I think the theme is really stability. You know, they mentioned that during the call that demand is relatively in line with where it was a year ago. They did have a slight miss on same-store sales. But I think what investors will latch on to and get a little bit of comfort with is the fact that they maintained their full-year same-store sales guide. Now, when they initially came out with that, it was calling for growth of 0 to 2%. So I do think that they left themselves with a little bit of wiggle room to see how the rest of the year plays out. But to your point, you know, we mentioned stability. That is the case. But what the company is missing is kind of that next catalyst. And it's really housing that continues to remain frozen due to elevated rates. We're back up near 6.7%. And that's after getting to a five handle earlier in the year. And then, as you mentioned, consumer confidence. You know, we've heard this pretty much across the housing ecosystem. And it's that consumers are worried about the outlook for the economy, the outlook for employment, and they're just pausing on these big purchasing decisions.
4: Let's assume rates are higher for longer. How does your world adapt? I mean, it just seems like if I'm a buyer, I'm a seller, I got to throw in the towel and say, hey, it's been a number of years here. This seems to be the new world here in real estate.
13: Yeah, it does seem like the level of demand that we're at right now is kind of a floor. We've been bouncing along a 4 million unit annualized rate in the housing market for a couple of years now. The new home market has been relatively stable for a couple of years now. So, you know, there is a certain level of churn that's going to happen regardless of where rates are.
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22: Live from New York City this morning. Good morning, good morning. For our audience worldwide, Bloomberg Surveillance starts right now. Coming into Wednesday, looking to snap a three-day losing run. Equity markets bouncing back, heading into NVIDIA's quarterly earnings report as Goldman is gearing up to take on a leading role in the biggest IPO of the year. One bank CEO is looking to reassure staff following some very clumsy comments on AI-related layoffs.
23: Here would be my advice. Know your audience before you go speak to them, whether they're students, whether you're employees, whether you're giving a speech. The Standard Charter CEO is saying that his remarks were taken out of context. But if you listen to what he said, which we played yesterday, they weren't taken out of context. That is what he equated to in terms of AI. He's talking about, in some cases, lower value human capital will need to be replaced.
22: Yeah, and with you, the context wasn't lost here. No. It wasn't lost at all. In fact, he's not the only one that is struggling to really communicate what they're trying to achieve with AI. We've talked about this repeatedly since the start of the week. The pushback over the weekend to some of the commencement speeches across colleges, across this nation, every time AI was mentioned, there is a real branding, PR, marketing problem around this push.
23: Unbelievable. The second AI was brought up at a number of commencement speeches. I know Eric Schmidt, the former Google CEO, got a lot of attention, but Jonathan, there was a number of them. One individual brought up AI and said, I know you guys don't like it. Booze, booze, booze. Deal with it. That's what he said to this graduating class, that they're seeing the future and saying, where do I have a place in all of this?
22: We're going to spend some time on this later in the program. We'll also spend some time on this. Check out the bond market. Twos, tens, thirties. Yields coming in just a touch. That's a relief given the sell-off we've seen in the last 24 hours and the past few weeks. On a 10-year since last Monday, higher by some 25 basis points this morning, down 3 basis points. On 30s, the highest close we've seen on a 30-year yield going back to 2007. This morning, down a single basis point. It's difficult to put a lid on this because there are a lot of forces building outside of the United States.
23: Absolutely, a lot of forces. This is a global issue. And of course, a lot of this is being driven by inflation, expectations and what is happening in the oil market. And the fact of the matter is, to this day, we still do not have an agreement when it comes to Iran. The president spoke about it yesterday, and he talked about the fact that basically he's going to give Iran 2 or 3 days, maybe Friday, Saturday, Sunday, something maybe early next week, a limited period of time to get to an agreement, I'm reading his quote here, or there's going to potentially be a resumption of strikes.
22: The headline event a little bit later after the closing bell, of course, full coverage today of what's going to happen with NVIDIA this morning in the pre-market, higher by 1.8%. It's had a great run off the lows from the end of March, up by more than 30%. But this has not been the blockbuster story of the last few months in the chip space. That's been Intel. That's been AMD. The gains elsewhere, triple the gain we've seen on NVIDIA since the March low.
23: There has been other names that have just done an amazing job. Intel, you have to think, how much money is the U.S. government actually making right now based off their 10% stake? When it comes to NVIDIA, though, I think for this, and you lead a lot of the analyst research on this, it's either going to be a green light for the entire market to maybe rip and the AI trade to continue, or it's going to be a red light for those individuals that said, maybe we're just too overexposed, this trade is just overdone, and maybe potentially that's going to be a huge market signal to the downside.
22: That stock is up in a pre-market. Futures doing better this morning, higher by 0.4% on the S&P 500, following a three-day losing run over that period, down about 2 percentage points on the S&P. Coming up this hour, we'll catch up with Keith Lerner of Truist as elevated yields weigh on equities. Catherine Thompson of the Cato Institute as President Trump threatens a big hit on Iran. And Angelo Zeno of CFRA with NVIDIA earnings on deck. We begin this hour with stocks finding a firmer footing following a three-day losing streak. Keith Lerner of Truist writing, rising oil prices and interest rates may finally be starting to stick to what has otherwise been a Teflon market. Keith joins us now for more. Keith, welcome back to the show. It's good to see you, buddy. This market run has been really quite powerful. The rally's been big off the March low. Just walk us through why you think this bull market is still intact.
2: Yeah, we certainly think the bull market still deserves the benefit of the doubt. That's been our mantra for the last few years. But, you know, early in this month, we talked about this Teflon market. Nothing was bringing it down. We highlighted these risks that we all know about, oil prices and interest rates, which are obviously related, and they have moved up. And, you know, underneath the surface, we've actually seen them bite. You know, look at retail. The equal-weighted discretionary sector is down about 10% from its highs. Retail sector is down about 10% of the highs, the lowest relative performance since the global financial crisis. So we are seeing things bite, but at the headline index level, it's still about AI. And, you know, obviously we're all waiting for the print today. When you think about why markets have actually been somewhat more resilient relative to these headlines, you know, AI is a common theme for large caps, for small caps, for emerging markets as well. And we think that theme is intact, but also probably likely due for a little bit of a rest here.
22: Well, Keith, let's build on that. The chip sector makes up about 18% of the S&P 500. We've seen a massive rally off the March low, even with the recent correction in names like Intel, in names like AMD. After the close, we hear from NVIDIA, higher in the pre-market, had a nice rally itself, but nothing like the gain we've seen elsewhere. Keith, when you look at that sector at the moment, when I speak to the technical strategists, they say this is stretched, it's overdone. Jonathan Krinsky of BTIG is pointing out he thinks you'll get the equal and opposite correction, which means a lot of downside from here for the chip players. What's the more fundamental argument for these names?
2: Yeah, I'm cursed by looking at the markets from both a technical and a fundamental perspective, and they're showing somewhat of divergence between the two, because on a three-year rolling basis, semiconductors have had the strongest performance since the bubble period. The main difference from the fundamental side is, you know, overall valuations for the semiconductors is around the 25 multiple, about half of what it was in 2000. And then we looked at forward earning estimates since last October. If you recall, October was where the market, or at least the tech sector, had peaked before this recent run. So we've seen this big rise in semiconductors, up over 50, 60%, but the forward earning estimates are up 90%. So it's one of those things where I think if I put that together, I do think on a short-term basis, this area is stretched, due for a rest, but the underlying fundamentals are still there. And I think longer term, if we look out over the next, say, 12 to 24 months, I still think there's upside, but I actually think there will be more of a consolidation. And then lastly, John, just, you know, not that I'm a stock picker per se, but you look at NVIDIA trading at a multiple in the low 20s versus some of those other names that you're talking about, which are up 200% and trading at much higher multiples. So there's also divergence there as well as we talk about the industry.
23: Keith, one sector that is potentially going to benefit the most from AI is industrials.

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1: On the latest edition of the Bloomberg Daybreak Europe podcast, we discuss how Milan, once a second-tier financial centre, has seen an influx of wealth. It sent rent and living costs soaring and pushed more people to commute from Turin.
2: The city really been the biggest beneficiary of Italy's incentives to attract wealthy residents from places like London and draw expats into returning. As we say in the piece, this has also produced a knock-on effect of higher costs for homes and really everything else. And it's the most expensive city in Italy. Mm. So what we found was that a growing number of professionals, like corporate lawyers, people in the financial industry even, have been choosing to live in Turin instead, which is cheaper and less than an hour away by train.
1: Wow. So more people then opting to commute into Milan. What's that like?
2: Well, it's not for everyone, certainly, but there are definite benefits for those who can make it work. For one thing, if you want to purchase a home in central Milan, for example, it's 1.8 million euros on average. In downtown Turin, it's about one third of that cost. And also things like private schools are less expensive, the pace of life is quieter, and these are things that are attractive for families. What we found, a lot of the people that we spoke with were millennials who are through that grueling early part of their career.
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3: Coming up in the next few hours, some earnings. These earnings target 6:30 Eastern Time, later on TJX at 7:30, a read on retail in America. And after the closing bell, Nvidia after the bell, the headline act a little bit later on this afternoon. Into that, your scores look like this. Three-day losing streak on the S&P over that period, down by about 2% on the benchmark. On the S&P this morning, futures bouncing back by 0.4%. On the Nasdaq up by 0.7%, helped out no doubt by the fact that Nvidia is positive in the pre-market. Bit of a change in fixed income, some nerves yesterday, settling down just a little bit. Two-year yields down by 3 basis points. Tens down by 3 also. 463.93. And your 30-year coming off the back of the biggest close we've seen, the highest close we've seen on a 30-year yield going back to 2007. Yields down by a single basis point. 516.48. That's the bond market picture. Let's turn to commodities. Crude, Brent down by some 2%. Brent 109 and WTI at around 102. Under surveillance this morning, teeing up another big hit on Iran.
4: So they called up, they had heard I made the decision. They said, sir, could you give us a couple of more days? And I'm saying 2 or 3 days, maybe Friday, Saturday, Sunday, something, maybe early next week. I hope we don't have to do the war, but we may have to give them another big hit.
3: So here's the latest this morning. President Donald Trump warning of fresh strikes on Iran in the coming days as the White House pushes Tehran to return to the negotiating table. Joining us from Washington, Bloomberg's Tyler Kendall. Hey, Tyler.
5: Hey, John. Good morning. Well, President Trump says that he will only wait a, quote, limited amount of time for Iran to come to the negotiating table, as you heard.

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1: From the Sky News Centre at 11, the rate at which prices are rising eased last month to its lowest level for more than a year as a drop in energy prices offset soaring fuel costs. Inflation fell to 2.8% in March but is expected to surge back up as conflict in the Middle East continues. The government has denied it plans to introduce a scheme for supermarkets to cap prices on

0: on some goods. It was reported the Chancellor wanted to limit rises for basic items like bread, milk and eggs in return for lighter regulation on packaging. Former Sainsbury's chief executive Justin King says it would be a nonsense.
1: The idea that you can ask people to voluntarily collude on price, it's of course legal. All of the supermarket execs will be getting that advice from their lawyers.
0: We're told flights have resumed at Vilnius Airport in Lithuania following an earlier drone incursion. The country of origin's not been confirmed and NATO fighter jets were said to be pursuing it. The World Health Organization says it's deeply concerned about the scale and speed of the Ebola outbreak in the Democratic Republic of Congo. 139 deaths are thought to be linked to the disease. The UN agency has reported 600 suspected cases and expects that number to rise. Dr. Menenji Mangundu is Oxfam's country director for the DRC.
2: For us as humanitarian actors, it's also really challenging negotiating access with some of the armed groups. For example, the ADF Nalu, which has been contributing to incursions and massacres of people in those villages, is difficult.
0: Saturday's championship playoff final will kick off at 3:30 if Hull face Middlesbrough. Southampton have been kicked out of the fixture for spying on a borrowed training session, but an appeal will be heard today. If reinstated, they'd play Hull from 4:30 at Wembley. And Arsenal will lift the Premier League trophy for the first time in 22 years this weekend after being crowned champions with a game to spare. Manchester City's 1-1 draw at Bournemouth handed Mikel Arteta's side a 14th English top flight title. That's the latest. I'm Faye Rowlands.
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15: Three-day losing streak on the S&P 500, the longest losing streak since the end of March. This morning, a bit of a bounce. We're up by some third of 1%, up 0.4% on the S&P 500. On the Nasdaq, up by 0.7%, down almost 2% over the last 3 days on the S&P. That follows an 18% rally off the lows. Just a bit of context there. The rally has been really, really powerful. The correction, if we can even call it that, has been very, very small over the last 3 days. In the bond market, some major moves we need to talk about. New levels. A 30-year closing at the highest level since 2007. Yields down this morning by a basis point or two, 5.1637. Front end of the curve gets interesting. From a political perspective, we're down about 3 basis points on twos. So the yield is trading above the policy rate over at the Federal Reserve. And we've talked about that repeatedly. Could this Fed really hike interest rates? That's difficult to internalize, at least before year-end, and we can spend some time on that. What's interesting about the political dimension going into the swearing-in ceremony on Friday of Kevin Walsh is just the president backing off a little bit from putting pressure from this institution to cut interest rates.
16: Twice this week, the president did that. Interview at Fortune magazine, he conceded that maybe that the Fed's going to have to look at the figures after the war is concluded, basically giving a nod to the fact that he understands that with higher energy prices, that's going to maybe mean higher inflation. And then this to the Washington Examiner yesterday, quote, "I'm going to let him do what he wants to do. He's a very talented guy. He's going to be fine. He's going to do a good job." That was what the president said when this reporter asked if he thinks Kevin Walsh will deliver a rate cut.
15: Let's see if he sticks to the script this coming Friday at the White House when those two are standing together. Looking at energy this morning, we're backing away. We're down by 2% on Brent around 109, WTI around 102. On our radar this morning, results from Nvidia due after the closing bell. The much-anticipated earnings set to signal the state of the AI economy, with investors awaiting the company's comments on ramping up chip production and fending off competition. Elsewhere, an important developing story. Samsung workers are set to strike after talks collapse with its largest union, putting South Korea's economy and the global tech supply chain at risk. The company is the world's top memory chip maker and drives a quarter of the nation's exports. And finally, just dropping across the Bloomberg, Target Target shares rising in the pre-market up by 0.5%.

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8: Everybody said you need to write a book for teenagers, and my publisher thought that was a good idea as well. And so I thought about it, and I thought, yeah, because, you know, there's more and more financial education being required in high school.

0: schools, and I'm concerned that as schools start offering these courses, that there's, you know, good quality, accurate content. There's a lot of people out there providing financial, you know, a lot of people on social media, a lot of curricula, you know, sponsored by industry groups. And so I thought, well, you know, I'm gonna throw my hat in here to try to provide just some basic financial advice to teenagers as they're entering adulthood. So that was my publisher's initiative, but I think it was a good idea, and I'm pleased with the way the book came out.
1: So I'm glad you brought up social media.
0: Yeah.
1: Gen Z and what's the new generation after them? Generation Alpha?
0: Yeah,
1: someone said Generation Jones is another one. I can't keep up with it. But they all seem to get a lot of financial advice from Instagram and YouTube and TikTok rather than, let's say, more professional experienced folks.
0: Right.
1: How did that impact how you thought about reaching this age group, and how did it shape the tone of your book?
0: So it was, I did want to get some accurate information out there, because there's a big theme of this book is, you know, I say in the introduction, building wealth is not hard. You need to establish a regular saving and investing habit. You need to avoid debt. That's really what you need to do.
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3: 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On Zero, electrons will be central to the next era of geopolitical stability. And on Trumponomics, why the US must engage China on AI safety before it's game over. 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
4: Next up on the earnings front, we get TJX at 7:30 Eastern Time. About 15 minutes ago, we heard from Target, better than expected, up in the pre-market. We'll stay focused on retail for you throughout this morning. Later on this afternoon, you will hear from Nvidia after the close. That's the headline act. The Federal Reserve minutes will be interesting, 2 p.m. Eastern Time. Remember that descent, that hawkish descent to the easing bias. In the statement, all complicated stuff. Very vague, this easing bias in the Federal Reserve statement. But regardless, some pushback from FOMC officials. We'll see if we get more pushback in the minutes themselves. Look out for that later on this afternoon. Noteworthy, Bloomberg Intelligence came out with a survey recently on Kevin Warsh entering the Federal Reserve. More dovish than Powell is the headline here. Over half of our survey respondents thought that he would be more dovish than Powell, while just 9% said he would have a more hawkish bent. The survey from Bloomberg Intelligence, noteworthy.
5: Definitely noteworthy, and obviously that's because of all the rhetoric surrounding Kevin Warsh and his statements, especially when he was, you could say, auditioning for the job. But this president, who certainly wants to see lower interest rates, but as we said earlier today, the president seems to be giving him some breathing room, given the environment we are in, telling the Washington Examiner that, you know, he's going to do the right thing, telling Fortune maybe he has to look at the figures after the war is over. It seems like Kevin Warsh, when it comes to the president's mind, is going to have some time to get his feet wet, and maybe that means we're not going to see an interest rate cut this
4: year.
5: Here's
4: the direct quote from the president. I'm going to let him do what he wants to do. He's a very talented guy. He's going to be fine. He's going to do a good job. The president of the United States on Kevin Warsh ahead of that swearing-in ceremony later on this week on Friday. If you're just joining us, welcome to the program. Here's the state of things in financial markets. Equity futures firmer by 0.4% on the S&P, bouncing back from a three-day losing streak, the longest daily losing streak since the end of March, which just tells you how great things have been on the bullish side over the last month to 6 weeks. On the NASDAQ, we're positive by 0.75% on NASDAQ futures. On the Russell, up by about 0.5%. Let's turn to the bond market. 2s, 10s, 30s, yield shaping up as follows. Yields on a 30-year at the highest closing level, going back to 2007 in yesterday's session. This morning, pulling back just 2 basis points, 30s to 5.16. 2s, still elevated around 4.1% on the 2-year. Down this morning by some 3 basis points as well. More data through the week, of course. Jobless claims coming up tomorrow morning. Quick check on crude. Brent and WTI pulling back a touch. Brent crude down to 108. A break of that level to the downside. We're down by 3%. Tension still building. Blockade still in place. And when you speak to people about what's happening over there right now, we are running out of options to maintain the status quo.
5: That's right, because inventories are starting to be drawn down. And potentially in the next few weeks and months in certain parts of the world, they're going to hit tank bottoms, and then that's it. And then you're going to potentially see higher oil prices. I will say, with the market pulling back a little bit, you do see, it feels like, the bias

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4: If you look at like the San Francisco Fed, they've got the acyclical and cyclical price trends. You look at the Atlanta Fed Sticky Price Index. Yeah, you're seeing it. Absolutely sticky. And by the way, it's been above trend. So, you know, we've been well above, too, in a lot of these components. The super core that the former chair Jay Powell likes looking at has been running about 3.5%. Definitely sticky.
5: So, I mean, there's nothing the Fed can do, right? I mean,
4: Nothing the Fed can do other than at some point potentially raise rates to try to slow demand. And the problem with raising rates to slow demand to bring inflation back to target, which right now it's probably going to be at least a point, if not a point and a half above target, is generally a recession. The question is, does the Fed want to do that? If the Fed doesn't want to do that, they implicitly change their target. You're going to be in a world then where rates are higher. You're going to have a steeper curve and higher yields.
3: How does Trumpism carry forward after what you witnessed in the hallways?
4: The shift, there's been a real shift in the base, Tom. I mean, look at the

0: polling numbers and not a lot of very good pollsters. Richard Barris of the Big Data Poll, People's Pundit, actually is an excellent pollster. There's some others out there. And it does show a huge compositional shift in the base, where a lot of independents and others are not identifying with the Trump.
1: New York Times showed that in the last 24 hours. Well,
0: and Rich actually made a very good point, and he's sort of, these pollsters are sort of like an inside club. But yes, New York Times Siena poll accurately now reflects what's happening at the moment, because you've got this affordability issue. That is a problem.
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10: This is a global bond market that has a lower and lower appetite for duration.
11: We don't see too many factors that are going to pull treasury yields significantly lower.
12: We don't expect interest rates to come down.
13: You do need inflation, at least on a monthly basis, slowing Fed to be comfortable cutting.
14: I don't for a minute see how the Fed can deliver rate cuts this year.
2: This is Bloomberg Surveillance with Jonathan Farrow, Lisa Abramowitz, and Anne-Marie Hordern.
15: We've got a small bounce this morning, live from New York City. Good morning, good morning. For our audience worldwide, the second hour of Bloomberg Surveillance starts right now. Your price action and scores look like this. Here's your bounce, up by a third of 1%, following 3 days of losses on the S&P 500, on the Nasdaq up by 0.6, on a Russell, small caps up by 0.4. In the bond market, new levels to look at. Twos, tens, thirties. Twos, still north of 4%. Tens, still north of 4.60. Thirties, still close to levels we haven't seen since 2007, 5.16.37. Yields coming in. That's the good news this morning. We're down 3 basis points on twos, on tens, down 3 also, on 30s, down by 1 to 2. Your day ahead is looking like this, shaping up as follows. More retail earnings coming up a little bit later on this morning. You'll hear from TJX at 7.30 Eastern Time. That's 30 minutes away after the closing bell. A big report from NVIDIA. NVIDIA, the major earnings report of the day ahead.
16: That's going to be the catalyst for this entire market, as the semiconductor trade obviously has had a bangbuster year, not just NVIDIA, as you've been talking about names like Intel and AMD, but really what we've seen when it comes to NVIDIA is not just beating enough, but beating at such a high level, clearing this high bar. And really for the market, it's going to be either the green light to continue this semiconductor AI trade, or potentially it's going to offer a reason for pause for individuals who have been saying it's getting a little frothy, we've overdone it.
15: It's had a nice rally off the low, off by something like 30% from the March 30 low that we've all been talking about at the end of March, but it's nothing like the rally we've seen elsewhere on the semi-index. Elsewhere within that index, you've got explosive moves, 3x the size of what we've seen at NVIDIA, in the likes of Intel, in the likes of AMD. That's going to be a story a little bit later. A story for here and now is the retail story. Target doing better in the pre-market, numbers better than expected, going into TJX in 28 minutes' time, and had a Walmart a little bit later this week.
16: Yeah, so shares for Target have been up more than 25% this year, and we've been talking about what does this mean about the resilient health of the U.S. consumer, but you put it well. Actually, this has to do with Target, their turnaround story, and how desperately Target needed it as they're trying to catch up to Walmart. And this earnings report shows that it is working, and everyone is getting a little bit more optimistic between their turnaround plan and actually how much Target has risen, and also what they're doing in terms of just changes at the store. It seems to be working.
15: Target up in the pre-market by something like 2%. Also later on, we're also going to get Federal Reserve minutes. This is interesting. Bit of hawk hawkish pushback coming from officials as Chairman Powell steps down as the chairman and Kevin Warsh steps in. And it's interesting that the president is just turning down the volume, dialing back the heat just a touch, going into the swearing-in ceremony on Friday with these comments to a reporter. I'm going to let him do what he wants to do. He's a talented guy, very talented. He's going to be fine. He's going to

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4: From the Sky News Centre at midday. Ministers have denied they're planning to introduce voluntary price caps for some goods in supermarkets. It follows reports the Chancellor wanted freezes on items like milk, eggs and bread in return for lighter regulations on packaging. Ministers have eased sanctions on Russian crude oil to allow for the import of jet fuel and diesel refined in third countries. It's over fears of shortages linked to the Iran war. A minister says it'll protect the national interest. But Shadow Business Secretary Andrew Griffith says it's completely immoral.
5: If the government's worried about cost of living pressures, well, we've got our own oil and gas that they could be exploiting and doing a better job of. There's lots of other things that they do that pushes up the cost of living. So completely immoral. Wrong decision. Conservatives oppose this.
4: Inflation has fallen to 2.8%, driven by the cut in the energy price cap. It's expected to rise again because of the war in Iran. Authorities failed children at the centre of one of Scotland's most high-profile abuse rings. That's according to a report by Glasgow's Child Protection Committee. The report found a terrified child banging on the window, screaming for an official not to leave, among a number of missed opportunities. Seven people were jailed for their part in the abuse. Leading KC Thomas Ross worked on the case.
6: It displayed levels of deprivation on the part of the children that you wouldn't have thought possible in, you know, the 2000s. The kids who were literally starving and infested. It seemed curious to everybody that steps hadn't been taken earlier to deal with that situation.
4: MPs have written to Channel 4 and Ofcom over allegations raised about Married at First Sight UK. Dame Caroline Dynage says it raises serious concerns about protections for those on reality TV. And the kick-off time for Saturday's Championship playoff final has been confirmed, although it'll depend on who's taking part. Hull will definitely be there and would play Middlesbrough at 3:30, but if Southampton get their expulsion overturned, it'll start an hour later. That's the latest. I'm
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10: A better picture so far this morning, up by a third of 1% on the S&P 500. The S&P advancing by a third following a three-day losing streak on the S&P 500, the longest such losing streak, going back to the end of March. Of course, over that period, only down by 2% compared to a much, much bigger rally over the last 6 to 8 weeks. On the Nasdaq, up by 0.7, the main event a little bit later, Nvidia after the closing bell. Before we get there, earnings from retail, retailers across this country reporting, including Target in the pre-market. High by 1.4%. Better numbers from them a little bit earlier on this morning. We'll get numbers from TJX in just a moment. We'll bring those headlines to you. I want to turn to the bond market. Let's just sit on this for a moment. Twos, tens and thirties, and we'll start with the long end of the curve. And then we'll talk about the relationship between the front end and the long end. The long end of the curve, yesterday, the highest closing level we've seen on a 30-year yield going back to 2007. We're seeing this worldwide. Germany, the highest level since 2011. More recently, in the last few weeks, the UK, the highest close since 1998 in Japan, the highest level on record. Lots of reasons for it. The energy shock driving inflation expectations, it's highlighting limited fiscal space in certain places, exposing leadership issues in others, the UK being one. They're not alone, of course, and increasing a lot of uncertainty about the outlook for interest rates. And it's the outlook for interest rates I want to spend some time on, and what the two-year and Fed policy might mean further out along the curve, beyond twos, out to 30s, and whether we could see a gap open up between the policy rate of the Federal Reserve and the very long end of the curve. So let me go back to that Bloomberg Intelligence survey on what we might expect from Kevin Warsh. This is their takeaway. Over half of our survey respondents think that he will be more dovish than Chairman Powell, while just 9% said he would have a more hawkish bent. In addition to that, in this survey, they also expect a steeper curve, for Kevin Warsh to drive a steeper curve. And the bear steepener is the most widely held steepener view. So what does that mean? That means you get a sell-off driven by the long end of the curve. Why? Because if you get Kevin Warsh, who's excessively dovish and attempts to force rate cuts when we don't need them, that dovish policy mistake could be seen with higher yields at the back end of the curve. I'm not saying that's happening right now. I'm just saying that's something to watch in the months to come.
11: What's so interesting about this in Bloomberg Intelligence survey is that actually it's contrary to what we've seen in terms of market expectations. What we've seen is a lot of market expectations change direction, where the market is now pricing in potentially a hike at the end of this year, even though some analysts still have cuts priced in. What we've been seeing in terms of the inflation picture because of higher fuel prices as well, a big key driver of that, individuals now saying he might have to hike, even though people think, well, no, we heard him be a little bit dovish in audition process. They think he's going to go in a dove. The president seems to be giving him room, I think, to do nothing for the rest of the year.
10: This bond market is looking for an anchor. And of course, if we address this and this being crude, maybe we can make some improvements to this picture. Right now, crude is lower by 2%. We're down to about 109 on Brent, WTI around 102. The blockade continues. The status quo has its own problems, and we're running out of options to maintain that status quo. That seems to be

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8: So I think winning the war is clear. Iran is perceived as a middle power, not a great power. And can the United States win it or not? And this is now having a big effect in when I go around the world, like in Asia. You know, the United States, it has been viewed as a countervailing force relative to China. Okay, now it's believed that the United States cannot be relied on to fight that war, will not be there with those bases. And this is changing relationships with China, too. You're seeing a number of leaders go up to China and essentially have relations, but it's like the tribute system. But also in the region, there's the recognition, in their view, that there is an environment where the countries in the region have to recognize and respect that power. And so now you're seeing that happen. That tribute system is not a oppressive controlling system. It's much more like there's the more powerful have an obligation to behave well with the less powerful, and the less powerful have an obligation to recognize the more powerful, and they should operate in a harmonious way.
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11: We're doing better this morning, up by a third of 1% on the S&P 500, higher by 0.6 on the NASDAQ, on the Russell, up by 0.5. Retail earnings from TJX, from Target, have been good so far. We'll spend some time on that in just a moment. If you turn to the bond mod, we've had some real headwinds growing in the global bond market. 10-year yields up in 6 of the last 7 full trading days. Over that period, higher by around 25 basis points. We caught up with Barclays just yesterday, Ajay Rajadev, who said this: with debt rising faster than growth, worsening inflation profiles, no political will for fiscal reform, there is little reason to reach for the long end. He did not like this bond market at all.
12: Absolutely not. They don't want to touch it. And Barclays is even, some of their analysts are fearing that we can get to 5.5% on the 30-year potentially if this environment continues. A lot of this has to do with not just what's going on in the fiscal space, already where some of these governments are spending too much over the course of the years. What is happening right now when it comes to oil? How long can we live with 110 basically holding on to Brent? The fact of the matter is, maybe not that much longer when you think of NATO saying, by July, we might have to also do something and go help the United States in the Strait of Hormuz, because their economies are feeling it the worst.
11: Just on the bond market, that's Ajay's point. At this price, it doesn't get it done. He wants a yield closer to 5%, and right now we're around 4.64. And at times, at the long end of the curve, particularly in places like Japan, the UK, it has just really felt unhinged. It feels like a bond market without an anchor. Will this be the anchor? Need a much bigger move than this. We're down 2% on Brent and on WTI this morning. Brent at 109, WTI around 102. Consumer squeeze continues. Response at the political level continues to build. It ain't enough. The pressure in the UK is the one to watch. They're freezing a fuel tax hike. They're also considering pushing supermarkets and grocery chains to cap food prices, which anyone who's closely followed economics and the history of economics knows that's not always a great idea.
13: Not always a great idea. And we saw that play out, remember, in the mayor race in New York, basically giving the current mayor, Mamdani, a little bit of a lesson on economics and how that actually does not work when you cap food prices. What I'm astonished with the United Kingdom, after Guy Johnson told me where petrol prices are right now, would mean north of $7 a gallon in the United States. How are they even considering the hike in September in the first place?
11: Let's talk about some of those retailers and the consumer squeeze. Under surveillance this morning, persistent consumer resilience.
14: Things seem to be quite resilient right now. Like, we have seen an increase in spending at gas stations, but consumers seem to have absorbed that, and so we're not seeing any of this stress or consumer sentiment or what's happening with oil prices flow through to actual behavior. Despite some of the stresses and the headlines that you might read, things look pretty good.
11: So here's the latest this morning. Retail earnings ramping up with Target today. The retailer rising after posting its best comparable sales growth in 4 years. Jen Bartaschus of Bloomberg Intelligence joins us now for more. Jen, welcome to the program. We can talk about the backdrop, the consumer squeeze, the environment, Walmart on the horizon. Can we just spend some time on the turnaround at Target and execution? What do you think they're doing right at the moment?
15: Well, it really comes from a lot of investment that they've made in supply chain and efficiencies. And so when you think about it, although that's kind of the back end of the business, what it translates into is having the right things in the stores at the right times with shelves full. And that makes it easier for them to then run promotions and advertise and bring people back into the stores. And so I think a lot of the tactics that they've employed are turning out to drive some traffic growth, drive that improved result. But it's really stemming from those organizational and procedural changes that they're making at the heart of the organization.
13: What else do they need to do to catch up with competitors like Walmart?
15: Well, you know, I think one of the things that happened with Target is, you know, they need to stay true to who Target is. And so I think it's a dangerous path to try to chase Walmart and best Walmart at what Walmart does well. Instead, I think Target needs to get back to that sense of what is it that consumers really love about Target, or Target as people used to be excited about, and focus on those areas and building their brand with the people that care about those products. And that's the direction that we see the management team taking, which is pretty encouraging.
13: I love that you say that, because that's what me and my

0: 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On Merin Talks Money, why Britain's political turmoil will end in crisis. 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And on Trumponomics, why the US must engage China on AI safety before it's game over. 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
2: On the latest edition of the Bloomberg Daybreak Europe podcast, we discuss how Spain's Catholic orders, including nuns and monks, are professionalising their approach to finances as their numbers dwindle and costs rise.
3: I mean, a lot of it has it is basically linked to the fact that donations and vocations are declining, religious communities are aging, and real estate is becoming more expensive to maintain. So religious institutions just came to this realization that putting their assets to work is just necessary to ensure their maintenance, but also just that it serves their mission. So it basically gives them a source to finance their activities, their international missions, but also just meet their needs and costs. But then there was also this person that I spoke to from this religious order that also framed it in a way as them adapting to the changing world that is becoming more complex and just more centered around investments. So it was, she just framed it in a way that it was like they're modernizing and professionalizing their ways to keep up with what's happening around them, which I found really interesting.
2: Yeah, I thought your whole story was just fascinating, but it brought

0: to mind, Sabrina, to me, it's quite strange, you know, the perceived power and wealth of the Vatican and then the kind of local sort of Catholic orders struggling with this whole idea of change. I mean, what are the biggest moves that they're making in terms of how these smaller institutions, local institutions, actually manage their money and their assets? And this, of course, in the light of, back in 2022, the Vatican actually publishing a document about this.
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13: This is not simply an AI-driven rally. 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
14: What we are seeing is the AI momentum continues to move forward.
15: Were it not for AI, this would be a very, very different story.
16: If you ask me to pick a side right now, I would not own equities.
17: Just because you're not at 2000 bubble territory doesn't mean you're not in a bubble.
18: This is Bloomberg Surveillance with Jonathan Farrow, Lisa Abramowitz, and Anne-Marie Hordern.
19: Interesting to hear those comments from Ajay Rajadaksha over at Barclays. This is someone who was super bullish at the end of March when this market hit a new low, had a big rally off the back of that. Now he doesn't like stocks and he doesn't like bonds either. And the situation in the Middle East has got him a little bit nervous.
20: When he came on originally and the Strait of Hormuz was closed and he was doubling down on equities and saying, we're going to see the S&P 500 take off. This train is going to continue because the AI trade. My eyes were coming out of my head because what I was talking to individuals on the ground and commodity experts were talking about how dire the issue was going to be for energy. And that's Ajay that showed up yesterday.
19: The power of earnings, and that's why he was bullish initially. It's not that he didn't think the situation in the Middle East didn't matter. He just didn't think it mattered yet. He thinks it matters now, with bonds breaking out and yields breaking out to new highs more recently. If you're just joining into the program, welcome to the program, live from New York City this morning. Good morning to you all. The third hour of Bloomberg Surveillance starts with these scores right here. Equity futures on the S&P 500 bouncing back by a third of 1%, following a three-day losing streak, which amounted to a loss of about 2% on the benchmark. On the Nasdaq up by 0.6, going into that major weighting for both the S&P and the Nasdaq, the number one rating on these stock indexes. We'll hear from Nvidia after the close. In the bond market, new levels on 30s, the highest close we've seen on a 30-year yield going back to 2007 this morning, down 2 basis points, 30s at 5.1585. After the close, Nvidia. Before we get there, Fed minutes. Now, typically, yeah, this can be a little bit snoozy. This gets more interesting given the pushback we've seen on the committee over the last few weeks.
20: Right, when it comes to those dissents, it's going to be interesting to go through some of these minutes. Also, ahead of a new Fed chair arriving, getting sworn in the end of this week on Friday with the President of the United States at the White House. Also politically very different. Haven't seen that happen, Jonathan, since the late 1980s with Alan Greenspan.
19: Fed minutes coming up a little bit later on this afternoon. Nvidia after the close. Coming up this hour, we'll catch up with David Kelly of JP Morgan Asset Management, with stocks looking to snap their longest slide since March. Megan Welch of Brown Gibbons Lang on the next phase of defense investing. And Ben Reitzes of Melius Research expecting a beat from Nvidia. We begin this hour with stocks bouncing back and bond yields near historic highs. David Kelly of JP Morgan Asset Management writing, it's a positive environment for US fixed income. International equities and some alternatives, a little more difficult for US stocks after three blockbuster years. David joins us now for more. David, welcome to the show.
10: It's good to be here.
19: Let's start with the bond market call.
10: Yeah.
19: Is it getting more interesting for you then? Tens, thirties, this back up in yields?
10: Yes, but I wouldn't overplay this. I think the

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2: From the Sky News Centre at 1. The Prime Minister has announced a planned increase in fuel duty this autumn has been scrapped. There's been speculation about whether the government would go ahead with it as petrol and diesel prices soar because of the Middle East conflict. In the Commons, Sir Keir Starmer's set out measures to help address the cost of living.
3: We're giving our hauliers a 12-month road tax holiday, helping to keep prices down. And we're backing drivers by extending the freeze in fuel duty for the rest of the year.
2: Meanwhile, ministers have denied they want supermarkets to freeze prices on essential foods. It was reported the Chancellor wanted to limit rises for items like bread, milk and eggs in return for lighter regulation on packaging. The leader of the Conservatives has accused the Prime Minister of buying dirty Russian oil after easing sanctions on imports. Diesel and jet fuel from Moscow will now be available to buy in the UK as long as it's refined elsewhere. It's over concerns about shortages due to the Iran war. But Kemi Badenoch told the Commons Sir Keir Starmer has gone back on his word.
4: When the United States eased sanctions on Russia, the Prime Minister said all partners should maintain pressure on Russia and its war chest. The Prime Minister said our sanctions remain, and there is no question about that. What's changed?
2: A group of MPs has written to Channel 4 and Ofcom with serious concerns about their response to allegations of rape and sexual assault on Married at First Sight UK. Dame Caroline Dynage has questioned whether enough is being done to protect people taking part in reality television. John Swinney has been sworn in as First Minister of Scotland for a second time. The SNP were just short of an overall majority in the election. Saturday's Championship playoff final will kick off at 3:30pm if Hull face Middlesbrough. Southampton's appeal will be heard today. That's the latest. I'm Faye Rowlands.
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7: Equity's doing better than okay, bouncing back by 0.5%. The last 3 days, down about 2%. So this is your bounce, just eating into those losses so far this morning. On the Nasdaq, up by 0.8%. Had some earnings earlier on this morning. Target, heard from Lowe's, TJX. Retailers going into Walmart tomorrow. Target up by 2% in the pre-market, adding to a gain of about 30% on the year so far. The numbers from them this morning, the best sales growth in 4 years. The turnaround looks to be going quite well. Some evidence of it this morning.
8: Looks to be going quite well. We heard from our own analysts about what Target is doing right, which is leaning into why people like to go there, things that people like to buy when they are at Target, and also just upgrading some of the technology around it. I was talking about earlier, I used this app over the weekend before I went to China. I had some stuff to go buy. It told me exactly what shelf and row an aisle all of the goods were going to be at. Made the whole thing look a lot more easy.
7: Super helpful. That's the story at the single name level. Let's turn to the bond market. Twos, tens and thirties. Lots of attention at the very long end of the yield curve on the 30-year yield, given the close yesterday, the highest we've seen in multiple decades, going back to 2007. Yields this morning down by a basis point, 5.1650 on 30 so far this morning. Later on this afternoon, the attention will switch to the front end of the curve when we get these Federal Reserve minutes, following that hawkish descent to the language in the statement at the Fed's last meeting. From there, there's just been a chorus of pushback to the easing bias from several Fed officials. So look out for that in a minute, a little bit later this afternoon. Two's around 4.1% ahead of Kevin Warsh's signing in ceremony a little bit later this week.
8: I think everyone's excited for that signing in ceremony because they want to see how the president talks about Kevin Warsh in the signing in ceremony, because it's going to be at the White House. It's not going to be at the Federal Reserve. It is going to be at the White House for the first time, I believe, since 1987 it was, with Alan Greenspan. And basically, the president this week, in a number of interviews, two of them notably in Fortune and Washington Examiner, pushed back on this idea that he wants to see Kevin Warsh come in and cut interest rates, said he's going to do the right thing, also gave a nod to what's going on in the war and the inflation picture, and said maybe have to look at the figures after the conflict is over.
7: The swearing-in ceremony later on this week. Let's talk about the Treasury market. Big move in yields, still holding their multi-decade highs due to inflation fears and some fiscal concerns building worldwide. Ira Jersey of Bloomberg Intelligence joins us now for more. Ira, welcome to the program. I want to spend some time on your survey on Kevin Warsh a little bit later, but let's just start with the moves we've seen at the long end of the curve, not just in the US, in the UK, in Germany, in Japan. What do you think the dominant driver, Ira, is right now?
9: Yeah, it is what you just mentioned, John. It's that fiscal issues in a lot of the developed markets, right? And the U.S. is part of this, but we're not actually the worst actor when it comes to this. It's really Japan and the U.K. that have been, some of the bigger drivers, and they've been pushing. So it's a tail wagging the dog type of moves, where you see these 10, 15 basis point moves in Japan or the U.K., and then you'll see 5 to 7 basis points in the U.S. and parts of Europe. So it is a global bond sell-off. This isn't unique just to the U.S., but obviously you take note when, as you said, we had a closing high on the 30-year yield yesterday for the first, the worst in almost 20 years.
7: Ira, when you and I were first talking about these issues more than a decade ago, we were talking about the anchors of JGBs, of the Bund market. Those anchors have gone.

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2: If you look at like the San Francisco Fed, they've got the acyclical and cyclical price trends. You look at the Atlanta Fed Sticky Price Index. Yeah, you're seeing it. Absolutely sticky. And by the way, it's been above trend. So, you know, we've been well above, too, in a lot of these components. The super core that the former chair Jay Powell likes looking at has been running about 3.5%. Definitely sticky.
3: So, I mean, there's nothing the Fed can do, right? I mean,
2: Nothing the Fed can do other than at some point potentially raise rates to try to slow demand. And the problem with raising rates to slow demand to bring inflation back to target, which right now it's probably going to be at least a point, if not a point and a half above target, is generally a recession. The question is, does the Fed want to do that? If the Fed doesn't want to do that, they implicitly change their target. You're going to be in a world then where rates are higher. You're going to have a steeper curve and higher yields.
1: How does Trumpism carry forward after what you witnessed in the hallways?
2: The shift, there's been a real shift in the base, Tom. And we look at the polling numbers and not a lot of very good pollsters. Richard Barris of the big data poll, People's Pundit, actually is an excellent pollster. There's some others out there. And it does show a huge compositional shift in the base, where a lot of independents and others are not identifying
1: New
2: with
1: York
2: the
1: Times
2: Trump.
1: Showed that in the last 24 hours.
2: And Rich actually made a very good point, and he's sort of, these pollsters are sort of like an inside club. But yes, New York Times Siena poll accurately now reflects what's happening at the moment because you've got this affordability issue. That is a problem.
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8: Jensen typically manages expectations extremely well, right? So I do think there is room for upside here. What you need to do is to continue to show things being steady in nature. You need to potentially surprise maybe in certain aspects. I don't necessarily think you need to significantly beat street expectations.
9: That was Angelo Zeno of CFRA going into that big earnings report after the closing bell. NVIDIA just around the corner as we count you down to that opening bell. That's not the only thing we're watching today. Here's your trading diary at 11 a.m. Eastern time. The president speaking at the U.S. Coast Guard Academy. Look out for that. Another commencement address. I imagine AI might not get a mention in this one.
10: Well, I'm hoping that his team tells him the second you AI, be careful how you talk about it, because Mr. President, you might get booed.
9: Yeah. 2 p.m. Federal Reserve minutes. Look out for that. After the market close, we'll get those earnings from NVIDIA. Looking ahead to tomorrow, earnings from Walmart, another round of jobless claims, and PMI data to look forward to as well. On Friday, Kevin Warsh swearing in as Fed chair, the one to watch heading into the weekend. Equity futures right now in the S&P 500 firmer by 0.4%, a bounce on the Nasdaq as well, on the Nasdaq 100 higher by 0.75%. As we await NVIDIA earnings for a read on the outlook for AI, Bloomberg's Ed Ludlow joins us for more. Ed, welcome to the program, buddy. You caught up with Jensen recently. What was the read-through on the business at the moment?
11: Yeah, the same that it has been for some time, which is that the demand is vastly outpacing the industry's ability to supply, not just NVIDIA's. And there is a real beat and raise expectation with an NVIDIA print. Like, no one's going to really focus on the quarter gone. They will want some guidance on the future. So top line growth of 80%, EPS growth 85%, you know, is impressive if they're able to deliver in that environment, you know, some upside to that. But the thing that still needs to be reconciled for so many people is China. It needs to be reconciled, John, because over a period of January through present day, the commentary from Jensen Huang and NVIDIA and the commentary from the president and the outcome of that trip to China has been inconsistent.
9: Does it really matter, though, Ed? Given that we know it doesn't make up any kind of big proportion of the underlying earnings from that company, does it matter?
11: Such a great question. It's psychological for lots of people, right? The base case assumption right now is there is zero revenues coming from China. And, you know, NVIDIA has talked about the idea that they see it as a

0: just meet their needs and costs. But then there was also this person that I spoke to from this religious order that also framed it in a way as them adapting to the changing world that is becoming more complex and just more centered around investments. So it was, she just framed it in a way that it was like they're modernizing and professionalizing their ways to keep up with what's happening around them, which I found really interesting.
1: Yeah, I thought your whole story was just fascinating, but it brought to mind, Sabrina, to me, it's quite strange, you know, the perceived power and wealth of the Vatican and then the kind of local sort of Catholic orders struggling with this whole idea of change. I mean, what are the biggest moves that they're making in terms of how these smaller institutions, local institutions, actually manage their money and their assets? And this, of course, in the light of back in 2022, the Vatican actually publishing a document about this.
0: Yeah, I mean, if you look at more just religious orders, how they've changed over time, being that they've shifted away from traditional banking.
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9: Let's get out of high interest. Look at what's making headlines around the world. Iran warns it would retaliate beyond the Middle East if the U.S. or Israel restart attacks on the Islamic Republic. The warning follows renewed threats from President Trump, who said the U.S. may have to give them another big hit if Tehran rejects American peace terms. When asked how long he would wait, he said 2 or 3 days, maybe Friday, Saturday, Sunday, something maybe early next week. So we'll watch for that. In the latest congressional primary results, President Trump's hand-picked candidate for Northern Kentucky, Ed Gallrine, defeats longtime Republican House member Thomas Massie. It's the clearest sign yet of Trump's grip over solid Republican states, as well as the massive influence of pro-Israel money in middle American races. There were tens of millions of dollars of Israeli-linked cash that fueled Gallrine's defeat and fought against Thomas Massie. And in terms of Standard Chartered, the CEO, Bill Withers, tries to reassure employees after backlash over his remarks suggesting AI could replace lower-value human capital. In a memo to staff, Winters wrote, "I know this may be unsettling when reduced to simple headlines or a quote out of context." But, of course, we gave you the full quote in context yesterday. We played the sound of it.
10: No? The quote was that they're trying to get rid of lower value human capital and replace it with like actual capital. But like that was the quote, so I don't know how you take that out of context.
9: Exactly. Anyway. He's welcome to come on the program and push back.
10: He often does join Bloomberg, and I hope he does soon. To the consumer story, which, let's be honest, is kind of related. Target, TJX, and Lowe's all reporting earnings this morning. Target had a good quarter. It raised its outlook. It had strong sales, but shares turned negative quickly once the earnings call began. Joining us now is Romain Bostic, co-host of The Close. I mean, Romain, it was a pretty quick turnaround. Is this just because their outlook is not as sunny?
11: Yeah, I mean, this is really the tale of two stories. What happened in the most recent quarter, the last 3 months, and what's actually happening in the here and now. In the most recent quarters, you're talking about the best comp sales growth in about 5 quarters, and quite frankly, one of the best performances they've had in about 4 years, 6%. A new CEO, he focused on baby toys, baby products, toys, as well as health products, and that boosted sales. Then the conference call started. James Lee, the CFO, started talking about gas prices, talking about the resiliency of the consumer, talking about tough comparisons for their fiscal second quarter, which is a quarter that ends in July, and you saw the shares go from up 4 or 5% in the pre-market to now down 4 or 5% in the pre-market. And that's going to be the story for a lot of retailers here. The first quarter, the first few months of this year probably did all right. What's up ahead for the second half? That's a big question mark.
9: Yeah, and TJ Maxx had a similar message that fuel costs are going to impact the outlook. Obviously, TJ Maxx, the stock has been on a tear over the last 5 years.

0: all of this is timing, right? So that's where we're kind of, you know, fairly smug. We got a 7,700 year-end target. We're not changing that right now. I think we probably get a little bit of a digestion phase here. But as we get further into the year, you begin to get a line of sight to where higher for longer oil prices is an issue that builds up to a point where then when it does release or relief, then you're going to get a snap back the other way. So it still kind of sets us up in our view for pretty decent, you know, risk on circumstances as the year unfolds.
1: Okay, Scott, you're going to stick with us. Scott Croner of Citi. First, though, let's get a check on these equity markets about 10 minutes into your cash equity trading day. And we are higher, snapping three consecutive days of losses where we dropped about 2%. We're only up 0.2%. Breath is somewhat even. But if you are buying into the AI narrative, a pretty good day for you. We have a lot of the chip makers rebounding. Intel, AMD, Micron at the top of the pile in terms of points that they are adding. Nvidia kind of creeping into the top 10 before their earnings after the bell. So again, a lot of chip makers. TJX, they reported earnings. On the downside, you do have some companies that reported earnings. I was looking for Target. There it is. Target down 3.4%. So you also have a lot of other consumer names having a tough day. Costco, Lowe's, Intuit, according to Reuters, they're cutting 17% of their staff and refocusing on AI. Usually that's been good for companies when they announce job cuts, but for Intuit, that's not translating into any sort of gain for them. If you look into the sectors, utilities is really high, but it's all of the power companies. So you can make the argument that's also an AI rebounding. Companies like Dominion Energy, all of these things that are powering data centers. Infotech, I pointed out, Nvidia's up along with the other AI chip names. So most of the sectors are up. The only losers are staples, financials, and materials. Again, some of those consumer-related names. Costco is down, for example, on fears of higher costs and maybe weakness into the future, as Target was pointing out, Matt.
2: All right, excellent roundup there. When we come back, we're going to get an excellent analyst. Mandeep Singh joins the conversation around the impact of NVIDIA's earnings. Earnings report coming out, obviously, after the bell. We're going to focus in on it and keep Scott Croner from Citi here with us as well. This is Bloomberg Open Interest.
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7: So I think winning the war is clear. Iran is perceived as a middle power, not a great power. And can the United States win it or not? And this is now having a big effect in when I go around the world, like in Asia. You know, the United States has been viewed as a countervailing force relative to China. Okay, now it's believed that the United States cannot be relied on to fight that war, will not be there with those bases. And this is changing relationships with China, too. You're seeing a number of leaders go up to China and essentially have relations, but it's like the tribute system. But also in the region, there's the recognition, in their view, that there is an environment where the countries in the region I have to recognize and respect that power. And so now you're seeing that happen. That tribute system is not a oppressive controlling system. It's much more like there's the more powerful have an obligation to behave well with the less powerful, and the less powerful have an obligation to recognize the more powerful, and they should operate in a harmonious way.
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0: At the Barclays Center.
1: A different story for another day.
0: Yeah, but the point is, this Golden State Valkyries team is already a behemoth, already a competitor, a contender in the league, and also already worth $1 billion. Listen to what Jess had to say.
2: The opportunity is really that there is a unique audience, as well as an audience to convert that might be a traditional sport fan into this incredible product for those that are growing with it, as well as to create something new. You know, I think women's sports specifically, and the WNBA is a leader here, is a mix of sport and purpose and culture. So yes, you're focused on selling out your games, creating the best fan experience, but you're also focused on building community and connection in a much deeper way. And how you're doing that and how you're building business around it is really important.
0: So I know the WNBA is not new, it's 30 years old, sure. But are these valuations just starting to ramp higher? Is this sport gaining a ton of
1: viewership? It is gaining a ton of steam. I would say that the Warriors and the Valkyries are unique because of what they have, the surrounding real estate, the new stadium, all of those things. Jess, is incredible what the Warriors owner has built, Joe Lacob has built there, has been transformational on both sides. And so when you combine that with a new media deal, with a new collective bargaining agreement, everybody's getting paid. And so valuations are continuing to rise. You look at the Fever, you mentioned the New York Liberty, they're up there as well. It's just about maintaining that over time.
3: And for all these NFL teams that are starting to get more buyers come in.
1: We reported yesterday about the Cleveland Browns selling a 3% stake. Now it'll be 10% over the course of, you know, many years when it eventually closes. And that was at a $9 billion valuation. It's crazy to think a team in Cleveland would be worth $9 billion. But the reality is the NFL business is that healthy. And the Cleveland Browns have a new stadium coming that they're building with surrounding real estate. And so you're going to have private equity that wants in, and Arctos has the most stakes across the NFL.
3: I was really waiting for Matt to just be like, of course it's worth that much.
0: I mean, I'm from Columbus, so I don't feel...
3: I don't know the intra-Ohio politics.
0: But Cleveland rocks. I mean, come on, LeBron.
1: You gotta get excited for Shador.
0: Yeah.
1: You got to get excited for
0: sure. All right. Randall, thanks so much for joining us. We got to do this more often. Bloomberg sports business reporter Randall Williams. Later on, Bloomberg Deals, by the way, that's an hour-long program every Wednesday at noon hosted by Danny Berger. She has a conversation with the CEO and chair of Lazard, Peter Orszag. So we're looking forward very much to that.
3: Thank you. Now some high-interest stories.
0: Let's get to high-interest. Look what's making headlines around the world. Iran warns it would retaliate beyond the Middle East if the U.S. or Israel restart attacks on the Islamic Republic. The warning follows renewed threats from President Trump, who said the U.S. may have to give them another big hit if Tehran rejects American peace terms. Speaking to reporters in the past hour, Trump did say he is in no hurry and also said Iran is decimated. An Ares fund and the Scion Group buy 12 U.S. student housing properties for about $910 million. The sites are near schools, including the University of Notre Dame in Indiana, Ohio State, the Ohio State University in Columbus, Ohio, and James Madison University in Virginia. Institutional investors have been drawn to student housing, which is often seen as recession-proof. And Barney Frank, the Democratic congressman who found himself on the front lines of the government's rescue of the U.S. financial system in 2007 and 2008, has died. In April, it was reported that he entered hospice care at home while dealing with congestive heart failure. Frank was the chair of the House Financial Services Committee in 2008. He co-wrote the Dodd-Frank Act, the most sweeping change in U.S. financial regulation since the Great Depression. He was 86 years old.
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7: Yeah, so it was a relatively neutral quarter for Home Depot. I think the theme is really stability. You know, they mentioned that during the call that demand is relatively in line with where it was a year ago. They did have a slight miss on same-store sales, but I think what investors will latch on to and get a little bit of comfort with is the fact that they maintained their full-year same-store sales guide. Now, when they initially came out with that, it was calling for growth of 0 to 2%, so I do think that they left themselves with a little bit of wiggle room to see how the rest of the year plays out. But to your point, you know, we mentioned stability. That is the case, but what the company is missing is kind of that next catalyst, and it's really housing that continues to remain frozen due to elevated rates. We're back up near 6.7%, and that's after getting to a five handle earlier in the year. And then, as you mentioned, consumer confidence. You know, we've heard this pretty much across the housing ecosystem, and it's that consumers are worried about the outlook for the economy, the outlook for employment, and they're just pausing on these big purchasing decisions.
8: Let's assume rates are higher for longer. How does your world adapt? I mean, it just seems like if I'm a buyer, I'm a seller, at some point I got to throw in the towel and say, hey, it's been a number of years here. This seems to be the new world here in real estate.
7: Yeah, it does seem like the level of demand that we're at right now is kind of a floor. We've been bouncing along a 4 million unit annualized rate in the housing market for a couple of years now. The new home market has been relatively stable for a couple of years now. So, you know, there is a certain level of churn that's going to happen regardless of where rates are.
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3: Check on your markets almost an hour into your trading day, and we are snapping 3 days of losses. We're up 0.5% for the S&P. NASDAQ rebounds with the chip makers doing well today. Aiding that are yields and oil finally starting to come in. 10-year yields are down 3 basis points. Brent crude falls nearly 4%, but it still is trading at 107. We're going to get a 20-year auction later today. Coming up, toy maker Hasbro continues its push into gaming and digital franchises. The CEO joins us next on Bloomberg Open. And interest.
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16: Mark Dionne, chief U.S. economist at Barclays, joining us around the table to discuss. Is Walsh going to hike rates or cut rates?
17: I don't think he's going to do much in the near term.
16: Okay.
17: I think
16: neither.
17: Neither. Next year, we anticipate the Fed is still going to cut, but clearly the market pricing has shifted now. Markets seem to be expecting now a rate hike from the Fed.
16: If the market continues to push and price in that hike, will the Federal Reserve have any choice but to follow the market's lead, do you think?
17: I don't think so. I think the Fed is going to be looking really at the macro factors. It's going to look at the inflation picture, at overall economic activity, right. And it's going to make a decision based on that.
16: So not behind the curve?
17: Not, well, you know, I think they're going to look through that oil price shock, we think. The WTI futures, for instance, or Brent futures, show a pretty rapid decline in oil, in crude oil prices. We take the assumption that oil prices are going to stay slightly more elevated through the rest of this year. Actually, we follow our energy analyst forecast that thinks that Brent may end the year at around $100, with WTI slightly lower than that, and then gradually come down. So with this somewhat more extended price shock, if you want, or oil price shock, we think there's going to be some pass through to core prices.
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0: in front of the Dungeons and Dragons movie, and that's a whole day for me. Coming up on the show, Goldman Sachs analyst Jim Snyder expects a beat and raise from NVIDIA today. He's going to join us next. This is Bloomberg Open Interest.
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3: On the latest edition of the Bloomberg Daybreak Europe podcast, we discuss how Spain's Catholic orders, including nuns and monks, are professionalising their approach to finances as their numbers dwindle and costs rise.
4: I mean, a lot of it is basically linked to the fact that donations and vocations are declining, religious communities are aging, and real estate is becoming more expensive to maintain. So religious institutions just came to this realization that putting their assets to work is just necessary to ensure their maintenance, but also just that it serves their mission. So it basically gives them a source to finance their activities, their international missions, but also just meet their needs and costs. But then there was also this person that I spoke to from this religious order that also framed it in a way as them adapting to the changing world that is becoming more complex and just more centered around investments. So it was, she just framed it in a way that it was like they're modernizing and professionalizing their ways to keep up with what's happening around them, which I found really interesting.
3: Yeah, I thought your whole story was just fascinating, but it brought to mind, Sabrina, to me, it's quite strange, you know, the perceived power and wealth of the Vatican and then the kind of local sort of Catholic orders struggling with this whole idea of change. I mean, what are the biggest moves that they're making in terms of how these smaller institutions, local institutions, actually manage their money and their assets? And this, of course, in the light of, back in 2022, the Vatican actually publishing a document about this.
4: Yeah, I mean, if you look at more just religious orders, how they've changed over time, being that they've shifted away from traditional banking.
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6: This is Open Interest. You're looking at a live shot of the principal room. Coming up on the close, an interview with the CEO of Airbnb, Brian Chesky. That's at 3 p.m. New York time. This is Bloomberg.
7: We have the largest supply chain in the world. Our partners have done a great job securing supply for us. And so all of the pieces go together. The silicon photonics is lined up. Everything is all lined up. It's just that the demand is much greater than the overall capacity of the world.
0: NVIDIA CEO Jensen Huang speaking to Bloomberg on Monday, and the world's largest company will be reporting earnings after the close and aims to keep the AI rally going. It has a high bar to meet with sales growth expectations above 80% year over year. Joining us now is Goldman Sachs semis analyst Jim Snyder. He has a buy rating on the stock with a $250 price target. So Jim, if all expectations, yours including today, is a beat and a raise, and we've already baked in 80% sales growth, what does it take to get this stock to have a positive reaction, to actually pop after they report results?
8: Yeah, it's a great question on top of many investors' minds. I think we've had down reaction that last 3 out of 4 quarters for the stock, partly not because the numbers were not good, because the numbers have been very, very good, over 80% growth, as you said, but I think there are some questions that have, some investors have questioned the sort of sustainability and durability of those earnings. I actually think that you know, we're going to not only have a beat and raise for this quarter, but that's in fact sustainable into next year. Our estimates for next year are over 30% above the street. And I think there's been a concern among the hyperscalers and model providers about the sustainability and durability of their spending. And that kind of becomes a concern about NVIDIA as well. I think the way I'm

0: tonight or tomorrow night. It's going to be an all-nighter, Matt, where Democrats and Republicans can throw any amendment they want to try to get action on the floor. And Chuck Schumer is going to make this a real issue to try to pin down Republicans on both of these stories and get a yes or a no vote on the record to see where they stand. That could be fraught for those running for re-election.
1: All right, well, I'm looking forward to my favorite program. Joe Matthew, co-host of Balance of Power. You can catch him at noon on Bloomberg Radio, at 1 o'clock on Bloomberg Television, and then again at 5 p.m., the late edition, the hardest working man in television. Their lineup today includes Aflac Senior Vice President Keith Farley, Truist CIO Keith Lerner, and Georgia Tech Professor Animesh Garg. So definitely a program you don't want to miss.
2: Just quick check on markets as we head to the end of the hour. A rally continues ahead of NVIDIA earnings. NASDAQ at the high of the day up 1.2%. The S&P 500 just under 100 points away from an all-time high. 10-year yields come in by 6 basis points as Brent crude falls about 4%. By the way, today is Wednesday, and you can catch me on Bloomberg Deals in just about an hour's time. Tune in for my conversation with the Lazard Chairman, CEO Peter Orszag. We talk about AI, about markets, about inflation, one you're not going to want to miss.
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7: So I think winning the war is clear. Iran is perceived as a middle power, not a great power. And can the United States win it or not? And this is now having a big effect in when I go around the world, like in Asia. You know, the United States, it has been viewed as a countervailing force relative to China. Okay, now it's believed that, the United States cannot be relied on to fight that war, will not be there with those bases. And this is changing relationships with China, too. You're seeing a number of leaders go up to China and essentially have relations, but it's like the tribute system. But also in the region, there's the recognition, in their view, that there is an environment where the countries in the region I have to recognize and respect that power. And so now you're seeing that happen. That tribute system is not a oppressive controlling system. It's much more like there's the more powerful have an obligation to behave well with the less powerful, and the less powerful have an obligation to recognize the more powerful, and they should operate in a harmonious way.
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1: This is Bloomberg Tech. Coming up, NVIDIA earnings on deck, a huge moment for the world's most valuable company and the stock at the center of the AI boom. Plus, SpaceX in

0: for us. And so all of the pieces go together. The silicon photonics is lined up. Everything is all lined up. It's just that the demand is much greater than the overall capacity of the world.
1: Then there's the overhang. And I think you and I both know the overhang on NVIDIA is probably China. Even if it's not material in some sense, where do we stand on China?
2: Look, the outlook is still very cloudy. So back in March, Jensen Huang told investors that he was firing up H200 production and he had U.S. permissions. Now, the U.S. has confirmed that, but what we're seeing, even after Jensen joined for the trip to China last week, is that U.S. officials are saying China is blocking its companies from purchasing H200s. So that's a question that investors are going to be asking, and NVIDIA is likely to address some of that cloudiness during its earnings call after hours.
1: It's been really interesting sitting next to you at some of the events of the last 12 months, right? We started with CES in January, then GTC. A lot of this is about Jensen Huang trying to convince the world that AI is doing things that are meaningful and useful. How much do you expect him to kind of linger on that on the call? Not necessarily talk about the data centers getting built with NVIDIA GPUs, but he tends to like offer up, hey, this is what I'm doing with this particular piece of software, or this is what I see in the enterprise.
2: Absolutely. I'm fully expecting Jensen to emphasize all of the applications for AI, right? That's the question that hyperscalers are also sort of facing is, what is the end use of this? Where is the return on investment going to finally arrive? So we're definitely going to see him focus on that. You also may see a focus on inferencing with that Groq acquisition. You know, there is this story in AI land that essentially compute demand is moving from training to inferencing. And the question for NVIDIA is, are they going to be able to maintain their competitive moat as the industry makes that shift?
1: Bloomberg's Maggie Eastland, top reporting. Thank you very much. There's another big one out there today, and coming up, SpaceX moves closer to what could be the biggest IPO in market history. We're waiting on a pretty key document, and we're going to break down what to expect. It is primed for liftoff. This is what financial markets look like right now. The Nasdaq 100 rebounding up more than a percentage point. Semiconductors rebounding again. Friday, Monday, Tuesday, we were headed for correction territory. We're up almost 4% on the SOX. NVIDIA's at the heart of the story, and we're going to keep that story throughout the show. We'll be right back. This is Bloomberg Tech.
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5: On the latest edition of the Bloomberg Daybreak Europe podcast, we discuss how Spain's Catholic orders, including nuns and monks, are professionalizing their approach to finances as their numbers dwindle and costs rise.
6: I mean, a lot of it is basically linked to the fact that the nation's avocations are declining, religious communities are aging, and real estate is becoming more expensive to maintain. So religious institutions just came to this realization that putting their assets to work is just necessary to ensure their maintenance, but also just that it serves their mission. So it basically gives them a source to finance their activities, their international missions, but also just meet their needs and costs. Mm-hmm. But then there was also this person that I spoke to from this religious order that also framed it in a way as them adapting to the changing world that is becoming more complex and just more centered around investments. So it was, she just framed it in a way that it was like they're modernizing and professionalizing their ways to keep up with what's happening around them, which I found really interesting.
5: Yeah, I thought your whole story was just fascinating, but it brought to mind, Sabrina, to me, it's quite strange, you know, the perceived power and wealth of the Vatican and then the kind of local sort of Catholic orders struggling with this whole idea of change. I mean, what are the biggest moves that they're making in terms of how these smaller institutions, local institutions, actually manage their money and their assets? And this, of course, in the light of, back in 2022, the Vatican actually publishing a document about this.
6: Yeah, I mean, if you look at more just religious orders, how they've changed over time, being that they've shifted away from traditional banking.
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0: $1 million to launch a new facility in Singapore, its first so-called applied AI lab outside the US. Partnering with local authorities, the hub will hire over 200 engineers to embed advanced models straight into healthcare, finance, and public infrastructure. Plus, Alibaba's matching Nvidia's breakneck pace, its chip unit, T-Head, just unveiled a new AI accelerator packaging 144 gigabytes of memory for complex autonomous agent tasks. Alibaba plans to publicly list the business to tap investor appetite for Chinese silicon alternatives. And Google is redesigning its iconic search box and adding new AI coding tools, the biggest update to the product in more than a quarter of a century. At Google I/O event on Tuesday, the company also rolled out several new tools for developers to write code using AI and to manage agents. Coming up, we're counting down to Nvidia earnings later today. After the closing bell, and up next, we'll discuss its role in the wider chip ecosystem with Bailey Giffords, Paulina McPadden. This is what markets look like right now, and Nvidia is central to that story. NASDAQ 100 rebounding, up 1.4%. Semiconductors, after three straight days of heavy declines, almost in correction territory, rebounding, up 4%. Nvidia is now near session highs, up more than 2%. Half time in the program. Stay with us. 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
1: 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On Merin Talks Money, why Britain's political turmoil will end in crisis. On Zero, electrons will be central to the next era of geopolitical stability. And on Trumponomics, why the US must engage China on AI safety before it's game over. 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
3: Joining us now is Majebin Zaman, head of FX research at ANZ. And a lot of focus these days on rising bond yields. How much of an impact is that having on the FX side of things?
4: Yeah, look, of course, we have seen the dollar strengthen on the back of those higher yields, especially with Fed hike expectations now moving higher, given the CPI, PPI data we saw last week. But, you know, we are a little bit cautious with the dollar. Sure, in the short term, you could see it. But, you know, at the end of the day, you know, from those rising Fed hiking expectations, we do still think that it's probably quite difficult for the Fed to out-hawk other G10 central banks. And as a result, we think that the strength will be constrained. And longer term, we still see the dollar weaker. But given that these inflationary concerns are now picking up, stronger growth data will become bad news. If, you know, the U.S. is holding up okay, it doesn't get in the way of Fed hiking. And that's what the market is pricing in. So, you know, of course, our expectations of Fed easing, lending that support to downside moves in the dollar has diminished for the time being. But, you know, again, we are a headline-driven market. Should we see any positive news out of, you know, the Strait of Hormuz reopening, surely we'll see the dollar come off again.
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0: Welcome back to Bloomberg Tech. Nvidia earnings on deck. Company reporting its earnings results after the market close. We're near session highs, up more than 2%. And for many watchers, China is top of mind.
11: The Chinese government has to decide how much of their local market do they want to protect, and how much of their local market do they want to expand with more.

0: tracking that story. Now, coming up, Forum AI CEO Campbell Brown will be joining us to discuss how the major AI models are fundamentally unready to handle news and geopolitics. And NVIDIA, earnings after the market close. That is the big story and factor in markets right now. This is what markets look like. At the index level, NASDAQ 100 up 1.4%. Big rebound after 3 days of declines in the stocks, up 4%. NVIDIA is off its session highs, but up 2%. There's a lot riding. There is a beat and raise kind of expectation that Jensen Huang is going to tell us something big later today. This is Bloomberg Tech.
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4: We're not shocked because we've been dollar bulls in a market that's overwhelmingly dollar negative. But, you know, you're always a little bit surprised at the timing. What seems to have happened is a combination of U.S. interest rates finally going up, reflecting some positives in the sense of U.S. economic growth and earnings resilience.
3: Right.
4: And, you know, if the dollar's going up for some arbitrary reason, yeah, it's not competitive. But if every quarter you're always surprised at how resilient earnings are and how they surprise to the upside, and you're surprised at productivity growth and how strong it is, that tells you something about the return to capital. And that's why money keeps flowing into the U.S., that, you know, the risk-adjusted return to capital estimates seem to be, you know, keep going up, and that attracts capital globally in a world that's slowing down.
5: We have a new chairman of the U.S. Federal Reserve. What's he going to do? I mean, presumably he's got some pressure to cut rates, but the data doesn't really support that at all.
4: You know, we just put out a piece today and addressing that question, and the title was "He Won't Cut, But He'll Cap."
5: Okay.
4: That you know, and we say outright that if it was, say, a Yellen or a Bernanke, you know, we'd probably have rate hikes in our forecast. As it is, we're flat because the chair does have a certain amount of power, and unless things really fall apart on the inflation side, he can certainly delay hikes for a period of time.
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0: A new study by Forum AI says, quote, AI companies are grading their own homework. The report reveals a staggering 90% failure rate on election questions across four major chatbots. And they are routinely serving up Russian and Chinese state media as authoritative sources. Joining us now is the CEO of Forum AI, Campbell Brown, who believes AI companies have to be different. The headline, Campbell, is that chatbots struggle with news accuracy. If we're going to make it as simple as we can, but I think the best place to start is with the methodology. You know, what you went and tested and how you tested it.
15: Sure, Ed. We looked at essentially three dimensions, which is factual accuracy, bias generally, and then the quality of the sources that they used. And the way we did it was training judgment models with senior are domain experts who architected benchmarks. This is an area, I think it's worth pointing out, that hasn't gotten a lot of measurement. Most of the measurement and benchmarks that you see around the models is focused on coding and math and model capability, which makes sense. I mean, this is where the model companies are making their money. But they're also marketing

0: marketing the chatbots as consumer products. People are using them for all kinds of questions, and certainly in an election year, political information is going to be really important, and they're not right now where they need to be.
1: I want to get to the midterms. Just very quickly, the eval process is called Newsbench White, right?
0: Yep.
1: Do we have the why on why chatbots struggle with news accuracy? What's the cause?
0: Honestly, I think it hasn't been a priority. As I said, they're leaning into other areas in terms of the measurement. I think that's going to change, not only because consumers are looking for it and going to demand it eventually, but I think enterprise is starting to demand right. it, and that's again where their focus is from a business perspective. And being just okay on accuracy overall on news and politics and geopolitics is not going to cut it.
1: Let's talk about the midterms then. The Bloomberg report states the chatbot's answers about elections failed on accuracy, bias, or source selection 90% of the time. What I found interesting reading about that is there must be evidence, therefore, that the electorate, everyday Americans, go to chatbots for news in the first place.
0: You're seeing those numbers increase. I think more and more, we've seen a couple of studies showing people are using them for news more and more. And we found that about a third of the questions we asked on election-related questions had factual errors in them. But all of the chatbots failed on bias. Claude and Gemini gave left-leaning answers on election-related questions 100% of the time. ChatGPT, 95% of the time. Grok was the only right-leaning chatbot that gave right-leaning right. answers on these questions, I think about 85% of the time. So you were by no means getting a straight-up answer or a balanced perspective. And people are asking, you know, who are my candidates? What are their positions on the issues? And who should I vote for? So improving this between now and then. I mean, the one thing I am positive, hopeful about is there was a broad difference, I think, overall. Gemini handled a lot of the questions better than some of the other models, which shows there's area for improvement, but you can't fix something if you haven't measured it.
1: Campbell, I know you previously, of course, at Meta, Vice President of News and Global Media Partnerships, but also as an industry colleague, award-winning journalist and anchor, CNN, NBC News. Both sides, you see. Do you see action on the news side and the likes of Meta, other frontier labs on actively fixing this, taking action on it?
0: Yeah, I do. I mean, I talk to people in the labs on a regular basis at all of these companies, and they do care about this and are beginning to approach it with a sort of different way of thinking. I think, one of the challenges we had, and you said it in the opening, is today these model companies are essentially grading their own homework. There's not independent evaluation. And I'm not calling for regulation. I have a private company. But I do think we need an ecosystem of companies and nonprofits that are doing independent evaluation. And I think the companies, the model companies that lean into this are going to make ultimately more trustworthy products. And I do think you're going to see the demand move in that direction, again, from enterprise. You're already seeing some states pass laws where they're requiring independent evaluation, but I think it's increasingly going to become more important.
1: Campbell Brown, CEO of Forum AI. It's great to have you on Bloomberg Tech. Thank you very much indeed. Now, coming up, we're going to get back to the top story. What to expect from NVIDIA's earnings? The chipmaker, off-session highs, still up just more than 2%. Top-line growth, 80%. EPS growth, 85%. The market wants more than that. From Jensen Huang, this is Bloomberg Tech.
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11: Yeah, so it was a relatively neutral quarter for Home Depot. I think the theme is really stability. You know, they mentioned that during the call that demand is relatively in line with where it was a year ago. And they did have a slight miss on same-store sales. But I think what investors will latch on to and get a little bit of comfort with is the fact that they maintained their full-year same-store sales guide. Now, when they initially came out with that, it was calling for growth of 0 to 2%. So I do think that they left themselves with a little bit of wiggle room to see how the rest of the year plays out. But to your point, you know, we mentioned stability. That is the case, but what the company is missing is kind of that next catalyst, and it's really housing that continues to remain frozen due to elevated rates. We're back up near 6.7%, and that's after getting to a five handle earlier in the year. And then, as you mentioned, consumer confidence. You know, we've heard this pretty much across the housing ecosystem, and it's that consumers are worried about the outlook for the economy, the outlook for employment, and they're just pausing on these big purchasing decisions.
12: Let's assume rates are higher for longer. How does your world adapt? I mean, it just seems like if I'm a buyer, I'm a seller, at some point I got to throw in the towel and say, hey, it's been a number of years here. This seems to be the new world here in real estate.
11: Yeah, it does seem like the level of demand that we're at right now is kind of a floor. We've been bouncing along a 4 million unit annualized rate in the housing market for a couple of years now. The new home market has been relatively stable for a couple of years now. So, you know, there is a certain level of churn that's going to happen regardless of where rates are.
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13: We've been licensed for many customers in China for H200. We have received purchase orders from many customers, and we're in the process of restarting our manufacturing.
1: That was Jensen Huang in March, singing a pretty positive tune about selling AI chips to China. This was the NVIDIA CEO striking a slightly different note when he spoke to us on Monday.
14: The Chinese government has to decide how much of their local market do they want to protect and how much of their local market do they want to expand with more AI capacity.
1: That needs to be reconciled. Some analysts are hoping to get more insight into NVIDIA's future in China in its earnings later today. There's also the battle NVIDIA faces with custom silicon. Kunjan Sabani from Bloomberg Intelligence here to talk us through those expectations, writing that NVIDIA has extended its AI lead even as custom ASIC competition grows. And so, like, I'm trying to understand this, right? We're talking about a world where we go from training to inference, and then the custom ASICs also, just as with the NVIDIA GPUs, we're in a world where demand is outpacing supply. So we're trying to work out the market dynamic. What do you think we'll learn tonight?
15: Yeah, I mean, look, tonight the standard beat and raise numbers, given where we are in the time and where the stock is, don't matter. Unless they are able to pass through a $90 billion hurdle mark, which is the high bar for the guide for the next quarter. Now, that should really make the buy side bulls happy. I think tonight the key focus is going to be reassurance. There has been some noise around supply chain issues or liquid cooling with its Rubin ramp. We really need to hear that the Rubin ramp for the second half remains intact. And we would like to see that $1 trillion demand pipeline raise up the numbers from here.
1: So give me that $90 billion figure again. I just put FA Go on the Bloomberg back up. The estimate, yeah, so then, consent. Yeah, go for it.
15: When they guide for the next quarter, the high bar, it seems, on the buy side is $90 billion. So if they're able to clear that, that should be a very positive event.
1: Fiscal 2Q27, consensus is $87.3 billion. The high side for the guide in the current period being $90 billion. So fascinating. You know, I think Jensen Huang's talked about the performance of an NVIDIA-based system against TPU, against other ASICs. He may well get asked again, is there any data set out there in the world, Kunjan, that evidences your argument that the Vera Rubin platform at least is extending NVIDIA's lead rather than seeing its market share shrink?
15: There have been some third-party, you know, benchmarks, and as the systems do roll out, which they haven't yet, there will be more benchmarks. And we have seen consistently NVIDIA system, the latest NVIDIA systems outperform what exists in the market today. But now it's no longer just about your performance, you outperforming on the specs, right? There's a use case, there's a concept of dollars per token per performance. So when we look at something like a TPU, where the entire architecture of the data center that is controlled and driven by the company using it itself, they are able to achieve a much more, a much lower dollar per performance, which matters to them a lot.
1: Real quick, the Bloomberg Intelligence thesis on China.
15: Yeah, we didn't hear anything positive coming out of the trip with the Trump administration, so we are not going to increase or adjust any of our China revenue estimates anytime near in the near term.
1: Kunjan Sabhani, Bloomberg Intelligence, thank you very much. That does it for this edition of Bloomberg Tech. One last look, the countdown to NVIDIA's earnings. NASDAQ 100, session high 1.5%. SOX rebounding up 4%. And NVIDIA is kind of the heart of that story. There is a lot of optimism, but Kunjan Sabhani just said, raise, beat, doesn't matter. It's all about the outlook for the current period. We're just over 4 hours away from NVIDIA's fiscal first quarter 2027 financial year earnings. Recap on the podcast. You know exactly where to find it. And I would. A lot of quality conversations throughout the hour. Thank you very much for joining us. This is Bloomberg Tech.
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21: It's now Freddie Lake, managing partner over at Latitude Investment Management. I'll just be reading through some of the details of what you've got in the portfolio right now. How's it doing?
22: It's doing all right.
21: Yeah.
22: I think the main things is we didn't have any software earlier in the year, so avoided
21: That's
22: that.
21: That's a good thing.
22: Yeah, exactly.
21: Did you have any
22: hardware? Tech hardware. So we've avoided that rally too.
21: Excellent.
22: We're sort of carving through as our clients hopefully expect us to.
21: So what are you doing? Are you changing the portfolio? How are you adapting? We seem to be moving into a world of higher yields. How does that change your outlook on what happens here? Do you feel the need to get involved in the tech hardware story? Do you think that's got legs? How are you thinking about what you do next?
22: So we've made very few changes this year. We bought Kroger shares in the US, which is hardly the most exciting thing to talk about. But other than that, nothing done in the portfolio in 6 months. In terms of the tech hardware, no. I mean, the music's playing at the moment. The few people are spending extraordinary amounts of money. It might work, but I think the prices are pricing in a very, very positive outcome for those sort of
21: companies.
22: They're
21: trading at decent multiples, aren't they? Aren't they some of these stocks looking like earnings are good?
22: Decent multiples of current earnings. Yeah. Earnings estimates being 2, 3, 4 times higher than they were a year and a half ago. And the point is, do you want to capitalize that level? Are they going to earn 2, 3, 4 times more money forever? Or is this a demand cyclical build? And I'm firmly in that camp.
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24: 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The news and images of civilians affected by war are heartbreaking. 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
25: Welcome to yet another episode of Bloomberg Deals, the only show dedicated to the corporate action reshaping markets. Ready for liftoff, SpaceX's paperwork for its IPO could be made public as soon as today. The world's largest private company targeting up to $75 billion in its listing and a valuation of more than $2 trillion. And in just a moment, I'll be sitting down with Gene Salata, the chair of EQT Group. It's his first global broadcast interview since his appointment as chair. there. Also, later this hour, you're going to see my interview with the Lazard CEO, Peter Orszag, as the firm leaps up the deal tables, thanks to a $67 billion deal, which

0: Las Vegas Raiders have a change within the ownership. According to people familiar with the matter, a group led by Silver Lake co-CEO Egon Durban is buying a 25% stake in the franchise. Now, other new owners include Michael Dell, Ari Emanuel, and Blackstone's Joe Baratta. The equity being sold is from minority investors and not Mark Davis, who inherited the team from his dad and remains the controlling owner. The deal values the Raiders at just under $10 billion. You'll recall that Davis moved the Raiders from Oakland to Vegas in 2020 and has been steadily selling pieces of the team, including to a group that includes former Patriots QB Tom Brady back in 2024. And then you've got the Washington Commanders. Bloomberg has learned that Blue Owl co-founder Doug Ostrover is unloading his remaining stake in the team 3 years after he first bought in. He is selling his stake back to the ownership group led by Josh Harris. Blue Owl has become kind of the face of anxiety around private credit, with its leaders seeing their wealth decline as Blue Owl stock has plunged about 60% from its highs in January of 2025. Danny?
1: Scarlett, thank you so much for that roundup. And joining us now for more on this is Bloomberg's Randall Williams, who is just back from Orlando at the NFL owners meeting. Well, can I ask what's going on? Because there was the Cleveland Browns with getting an Arcto stake to another high watermark valuation. Maybe I'm just like so completely removed, but why is it we're getting all of these NFL sale deals happening right now?
2: I'd say that, you know, a couple of years ago, the NFL approved private equity, and there have been a number of limited partner acquisitions, both in private equity and others who are just using private equity as an option and then going to sell to traditional limited partners. So it's a flux of things, but Arctos has been the most prolific sports private equity investor for a long time. They have over 20 investments, and they have three in the NFL alone. So this Brown stake is a big one. It'll be purchased over time, but this 3% is a big deal, and the Browns are building a stadium, so I'm sure the funds could go towards that.
1: By the way, separate from the NFL, the other big deal news around sports in general feels like LIV Golf and the fact that they're inching closer to bankruptcy, hoping someone might give them the cash infusion that they're no longer getting from the Saudi Public Investment Fund. Is there any white knight in shining armor that might come to rescue LIV?
2: We're going to find out. I mean, the bottom line is LIV is losing the funding from PIF, and they're going to market trying to say, hey, can we find other investors? If they don't find that, then bankruptcy is an option. It remains to be seen if anybody is going to be, as you describe it, the white knight to come and save things. But when you're doing bankruptcy filings, it's sort of like the writing is on the wall. So we're going to see how it all plays out for the rest of the year. But if they can't find anybody, then this could very well be the end.
1: Randall, thank you so much for joining. It's always great when you're on the show. You have to bring us more stories. You're the best. Bloomberg's Randall Williams. Coming up, Swedish investment firm EQT manages around $310 billion in assets. We talk to its chair, Jean Salata, next as EQT makes a slew of moves already in 2026. You're watching Bloomberg Deals.
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5: On the latest edition of the Bloomberg Daybreak Europe podcast, we discuss how Spain's Catholic orders, including nuns and monks, are professionalizing their approach to finances as their numbers dwindle and costs rise.
6: I mean, a lot of it is basically linked to the fact that donations and vocations are declining, religious communities are aging, and real estate is becoming more expensive to maintain. So religious institutions just came to this realization that putting their assets to work is just necessary to ensure their maintenance, but also just that it serves their mission. So it basically gives them a source to finance their activities, their international missions, but also just meet their needs and costs. Mm-hmm. But then there was also this person that I spoke to from this religious order that also framed it in a way as them adapting to the changing world that is becoming more complex and just more centered around investments. So it was, she just framed it in a way that it was like they're modernizing and professionalizing their ways to keep up with what's happening around them, which I found really interesting.
5: Yeah, I thought your whole story was just fascinating, but it brought to mind, Sabrina, to me, it's quite strange, you know, the perceived power and wealth of the Vatican and then the kind of local sort of Catholic orders struggling with this whole idea of change. I mean, what are the biggest moves that they're making in terms of how these smaller institutions, local institutions, actually manage their money and their assets? And this, of course, in the light of back in 2022, the Vatican actually publishing a document about this.
6: Yeah, I mean, if you look at more just religious orders, how they've changed over time, being that they've shifted away from traditional banking.
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0: BlackRock's private credit fund is under scrutiny. We're going to discuss why federal prosecutors are looking to the company's valuation practices. 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
2: On the latest Masters in Business podcast, my conversation with former FDIC chairperson Sheila Bair.
3: Everybody said you need to write a book for teenagers, and my publisher thought that was a good idea as well. And so I thought about it, and I thought, yeah, because, you know, there's more and more financial education being required in high schools, and I'm concerned that as schools start offering these courses, that there's, you know, good quality, accurate content. There's a lot of people out there providing financial, you know, a lot of people on social media, a lot of curricula, you know, sponsored by industry groups. And so I thought, well, you know, I'm gonna throw my hat in here to try to provide just some basic financial advice to teenagers as they're entering adulthood. So that was my publisher's initiative, but I think it was a good idea, and I'm pleased with the way the book came out.
2: So I'm glad you brought up social media.
3: Yeah.
2: Gen Z and what's the new generation after them? Generation Alpha?
3: Yeah,
2: someone said Generation Jones is another one. I can't keep up with it. But they all seem to get a lot of financial advice from Instagram and YouTube and TikTok rather than, let's say, more professional experienced folks.
3: Right.
2: How did that impact how you thought about reaching this age group, and how did it shape the tone of your book?
3: So it was, I did want to get some accurate information out there, because there's a big theme of this book is, you know, I say in the introduction, building wealth is not hard. You need to establish a regular saving and investing habit. You need to avoid debt. That's really what you need to do.
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5: I'm Nora Melinda. Let's take a look at your midday movers. U.S. stocks are rebounding after a three-day losing streak, helped by a drop in oil prices. Brent crude is trading around $105 a barrel after President Donald Trump said the U.S. is in the, quote, final stages of talks with Iran, raising hopes for easing supply concerns. Also, investors are also looking ahead to earnings from the world's largest company, NVIDIA, after the closing bell today for an indication on whether the market's rally can keep going. Shares of the chipmaker up more than roughly 20% so far this year. And some breaking news crossing the terminal. Lincoln International just started trading, opening at $22.51. IPO at still being watched. Those are your midday movers. I'm Nora Melinda.
6: I'm going to bring you some breaking news. Another IPO. We're already watching for the filing of SpaceX. This coming from the Wall Street Journal. OpenAI is also preparing to file for their IPO very soon. Could come in the coming days or weeks. And according to the paper, Goldman Sachs and Morgan Stanley have been helping them draft that S-1. So again, we might get an OpenAI filing for an IPO in the coming days or weeks. Let's shift gears. Now time for an alternative view. The Manhattan U.S. Attorney's Office is seeking information about the valuation practices at BlackRock's private credit fund that, according to people familiar with the matter. Joining us now is the reporter behind the story, Bloomberg's Olivia Fishlow. Olivia, thanks for joining. What do we know about this?
7: So definitely, yeah. So we're seeing that prosecutors are looking into the BlackRock private credit fund and trying to examine the valuation practices at the fund. It's a theme that we've seen crop up for private credit more generally, of looking into how these managers value the assets, since they don't trade on a public market. So it's really dependent on the manager themselves and the values that they ascribe.
6: And just to rewind, I mean, this TCP, the BlackRock fund, has had some issues too. I seem to recall you and the team writing a story of being marked at 100 one day, then a month later being written down to basically zero.
7: Yeah, so this is their publicly traded BDC, and you're right, there's been some problems with the fund. They also in January released an 8K stating that they'd be marking down the assets by around 19%, I believe, and we've seen some of the quick markdowns where, you know, it was marked at maybe 100 or at par and then went down very quickly 3 months later. And it seems like that's a focus generally for private credit, is sort of these swift markdowns that we've seen.
6: Is this just an industry, given all the attention that's bracing itself for regulation at this point?
7: I couldn't say one way or another, but it does seem like it's getting a lot of attention from other agencies and industries as well. And we've seen Jay Clayton mention that they're looking into valuations broadly. So I think it's a good point that you make.
6: Yeah, yeah. And I mean, there are stories about like the Treasury basically calling up people and looking into it too. So I guess this is just another notch in various, as you say, government agencies poking around. Olivia, thank you so much for bringing us that story. Excellent reporting. As always, that is Bloomberg's Olivia Fishlow. Up next, you might have heard it's NVIDIA earnings after the bell. And we've had so many AI deals pop up left and right. Just given all the capital expenditures that are happening and the demand for power and everything else, our investment committee after this break is going to take a closer look at AI and tech deals. Wally Chen of Morgan Stanley and Tammy Kiley of Evercore will be joining us. This is Bloomberg Deals.
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1: 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Here's Guy Johnson.
9: Mark Giannone, chief U.S. economist at Barclays, joining us around the table to discuss. Is Walsh going to hike rates or cut rates?
10: I don't think he's going to do much in the near term.
9: Okay.
10: I think
9: neither.
10: Neither. Next year, we anticipate the Fed is still going to cut, but clearly the market pricing has shifted now. Markets seem to be expecting now a rate hike from the Fed.
9: If the market continues to push and price in that hike, will the Federal Reserve have any choice but to follow the market's lead, do you think?
10: I don't think so. I think the Fed is going to be looking really at the macro factors, is going to look at the inflation picture, at overall economic activity, right, and it's going to make a decision based on that.
9: So not behind the curve?
10: Not, well, you know, I think they're going to look through that oil price shock, we think. The WTI futures, for instance, or Brent futures, show a pretty rapid decline in crude oil prices. We take the assumption that oil prices are going to stay slightly more elevated through the rest of this year. Actually, we follow our energy analyst forecast that thinks that Brent may end the year at around $100, with WTI slightly lower than that, and then gradually come down. So with this somewhat more extended price shock, if you want, or oil price shock, we think there's going to be some pass through to core prices.
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6: Welcome back to Bloomberg Deals. I'm Danny Berger. When NVIDIA reports earnings after the close, we're going to get an update of the extent of its dominance in AI chips. And it's that market leadership and other big tech firms are looking to chip away at. And there's been a lot of deals to do just that. Scarlett Fu has more. Scarlett?
19: That's right, Danny. Google is teaming up with Blackstone to create an AI cloud business. Now, Google will supply the hardware, its homegrown AI chips called Tensor Processing Units, as well as software and services, while Blackstone will fund the joint venture with $5 billion in equity capital and become the majority owner. Bloomberg has learned that, including leverage, the investment will be worth $25 billion. As you know, Google has been building up its own line of AI chips and looking for data center capacity to house them. So now it's taking a page out

0: Brian Cursor, where you have the company not necessarily buying it outright, but saying we might buy you later. Is there an element, Tammy, where because these things are moving so quickly, because you need access to technology so quickly, you're structuring things a little bit different and in ways that you're not really waiting to wait, I don't know, the 6 months to a year that it would take for a deal to close?
1: Yeah, that's a great point. And you're certainly spot on with that. The kinds of deal structures and strategic alignment we're seeing in the industry has changed a lot. I mean, even as Scarlett was pointing out early on, we're seeing lots of cross investments in companies, more strategic investments across the board than I've ever seen before, because the need for strategic alignment in the industry is greater than ever. You know, when you've got, you know, this year, $800 billion of infrastructure for data center going in the ground by the major capital expenditures and the major cloud providers, you know, that's a lot of money at stake. And so the need to actually find ways to deploy capital to align risk doesn't necessarily always mean M&A. So there's a lot of new ways people are looking to achieve similar outcomes without outright acquisitions.
0: By the way, some people would look at that and Wally say, oh, this is concerning. It's all circular financing. Everyone's becoming more interconnected and it becomes a house of cards that might fall. Is that a concern?
2: Again, I'll take one giant step back.
0: Please.
2: What we're seeing is enormous demand for AI. And the enormous demand for AI is putting enormous demands on the build out of the infrastructure required to deliver the intelligence through AI. That financing requires creativity. So we are seeing innovative structures with co-investment, with alternative sources of financing, with governments playing a role. So I think all of these things are really important for delivering the capital required to deliver ultimately what the industry is driving towards, which is AI intelligence. AI intelligence deployed to real world situations.
0: We got to do this for longer next time. This was so fascinating. Thank you both so much for joining. Really, really enjoyed this. That's Tammy Kiely of Evercore and Wally Cheng of Morgan Stanley. And of course, there'll be NVIDIA earnings later. After the bell, which, you know, we might get an idea of even how much more spending needs to happen and the creativity behind it. Up next, I sat down with the CEO of Lazard, Peter Orszag, for a rare interview as the firm leaps up the leader tables after a $67 billion deal. We were just talking about it, that next era Dominion deal. That's after this break right here on Bloomberg Deals.
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8: We're not shocked because we've been dollar bulls in a market that's overwhelmingly dollar negative. But, you know, you're always a little bit surprised at the timing. What seems to have happened is a combination of U.S. interest rates finally going up, reflecting some positives in the sense of U.S. economic growth and earnings resilience.
7: Right.
8: And, you know, if the dollar's going up for some arbitrary reason, yeah, it's not competitive. But if every quarter you're always surprised at how resilient earnings are and how they surprise to the upside, and you're surprised at productivity growth and how strong it is, that tells you something about the return to capital. And that's why money keeps flowing into the U.S., that, you know, the risk-adjusted return to capital estimates seem to be, you know, keep going up, and that attracts capital globally in a world that's slowing down.
9: We have a new chairman of the U.S. Federal Reserve. What's he going to do? I mean, presumably he's got some pressure to cut rates, but the data doesn't really support that at all.
8: You know, we just put out a piece today and addressing that question, and the title was "He Won't Cut, But He'll Cap."
9: Okay.
8: That you know, and we say outright that if it was, say, a Yellen or a Bernanke, you know, we'd probably have rate hikes in our forecasts. As it is, we're flat because the chair does.

0: Live viewers might have noticed Byron Allen was sitting courtside last night, and before he went to the game, he was in this studio with Romain Bostic talking about his recent media deals.
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7: On the latest edition of the Wall Street Week podcast, we sit down with Bridgewater founder Ray Dalio for his views on what the war in Iran tells us about the role of the U.S. in the world, its rivalry with China, and what an investor is to do when it seems like the world order is breaking down.
8: So I think winning the war is clear. Iran is perceived as a middle power, not a great power. And can the United States win it or not? And this is now having a big effect in when I go around the world, like in Asia. You know, the United States has been viewed as a countervailing force relative to China. Okay, now it's believed that the United States cannot be relied on to fight that war, will not be there with those bases. And this is changing relationships with China, too. You're seeing a number of leaders go up to China and essentially have relations, but it's like the tribute system. But also in the region, there's the recognition, in their view, that there is an environment where the countries in the region have to recognize and respect that power. And so now you're seeing that happen. That tribute system is not a oppressive controlling system. It's much more like there's the more powerful have an obligation to behave well with the less powerful, and the less powerful have an obligation to recognize the more powerful, and they should operate in a harmonious way.
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0: MSG, we might get a filing on it soon?
9: Yes. In fact, MSG Sports, which owns both the Knicks and the New York Rangers, and it's too bad that neither of us were able to stay up late to watch the
0: Or got given courtside tickets.
9: I know, like some people, Byron Allen, we're looking at you. What they've done is put in a Form 10 statement with the SEC, which kicks off the regulatory review processes that's required before a corporate restructuring or spinoff. So MSG Sports is going to spin off the Rangers from the New York Knicks. And part of this is because the Knicks are worth almost $10 billion and the Rangers are worth about $3.7 billion. But as a whole, MSG Sports trades at a discount to these valuations. So by doing this spinoff or the split, they would be able to unlock some shareholder value.
0: I mean, there's so many sports deals right now, and I feel like every single time they have just these like eye-popping valuations. I guess it helps when you have, I don't know, you go to sell the Seahawks after they win the Super Bowl. You go to split out the Knicks after they're in the playoffs. I don't know if there's a kind of, everything is going
9: up
0: in price,
9: though. Timing is definitely notable here for the New York Knicks because this is the second season that they're making a very deep postseason run. And if they get through this finals, I read something like they would get another $140 million in revenue, or the value of their franchise goes up by just that much more. So that's something to keep an eye on. Of course, timing is everything here. You know, there's a lot of interest from outside buyers in, you know, becoming a minority owner.
0: Okay, I'm going to do a hard pivot with the last minute of the show because we learned earlier in this hour from the Wall Street Journal that we might be getting an OpenAI filing for their IPO as soon as Friday. I love this. It's like not to be outdone by you, SpaceX. We're also here. We also want an IPO because we're going to get them and probably Anthropic at some point too.
9: Yeah, and this comes after, of course, the whole Elon Musk, Sam Altman trial was resolved, right? In Sam Altman's favor, which clears a roadblock to their going public. So potentially we could get something as early as this Friday, but it could also take a couple of days and weeks depending on how quickly the lawyers can move on it.
0: Yeah, it's remarkable just these mega IPOs that are coming to market, and we'll see the market's ability to absorb it. I mean, there's so much cash wanting to chase the

0: these things. I'm sure it can absorb it pretty easily. Scarlett, thank you as always. And that does it for Bloomberg Deals from myself and Scarlett. To stay up to speed, even after the show, subscribe to the Bloomberg Deals newsletter. Up next, it's Balance of Power live from Washington. 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
1: 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On Merin Talks Money, why Britain's political turmoil will end in crisis. On Zero, electrons will be central to the next era of geopolitical stability. And on Trumponomics, why the US must engage China on AI safety before it's game over. 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
3: Joining us now is Majabin Zaman, head of FX research at ANZ. And a lot of focus these days on rising bond yields. How much of an impact is that having on the FX side of things?
4: Yeah, look, of course, we have seen the dollar strengthen on the back of those higher yields, especially with Fed hike expectations now moving higher, given the CPI, PPI data we saw last week. But, you know, we are a little bit cautious with the dollar. Sure, in the short term, you could see it. But, you know, at the end of the day, you know, from those rising Fed hiking expectations, we do still think that it's probably quite difficult for the Fed to out-hawk other G10 central banks. And as a result, we think that the strength will be constrained. And longer term, we still see the dollar weaker. But given that these inflationary concerns are now picking up, stronger growth data will become bad news. If, you know, the U.S. is holding up okay, it doesn't get in the way of Fed hiking. And that's what the market is pricing in. So, you know, of course, our expectations of Fed easing, lending that support to downside moves in the dollar has diminished for the time being. But, you know, again, we are a headline-driven market. Should we see any positive news out of, you know, the Strait of Hormuz reopening, surely we'll see the dollar come off again.
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6: Live from Atlanta, Georgia, this is Balance of Power with Joe Matthew and Kaylee Lines.
7: President Trump reasserts control over the party. Welcome to a special edition of Balance of Power, live from Atlanta, Georgia, this day after. I'm Joe Matthew alongside Kaylee Lyons. We're on the campus of Georgia Tech. And Kaylee, we're looking now at runoffs for two different Republican contests here in Georgia, while the president managed to vanquish a longtime rival in Kentucky.
8: Yep, in northern Kentucky, Congressman Tom Massey lost his primary, and therefore the president is notching another victory in terms of sitting incumbents that he wanted to see ousted from their positions. But you're right, here in Georgia, where he wasn't as vocal, he did endorse in the gubernatorial race, and the man he endorsed, the Lieutenant Governor Burt Jones, is headed to a runoff with healthcare billionaire Rick Jackson. But President Trump did not weigh in on the Republican Senate primary, which now, too, is going to be decided in mid-June between Congressman Mike Collins and Derek Dooley, the former Tennessee football coach who's been backed by the governor of this state, Brian Kemp.
7: And so we gauge the Kemp versus Trump effect here in Georgia. The Trump effect is pretty clear, though, within the party and across the board last evening, which we'll be talking more about with Tyler Kendall coming up. She'll have the latest for us on Iran as well. And something special this hour. The former mayor of Atlanta, civil rights icon, former congressman from Georgia, and former ambassador to the UN, Andrew Young, is going to join us right here on our set.
8: Yeah, we're really looking forward to that conversation, especially his thoughts on the Calais ruling from the Supreme Court that gutted Section 2 of the Voting Rights Act and has paved the way for states like Georgia, at least in 2028, and others across the South to redraw congressional maps and get rid of majority-minority districts. So we're very much looking forward to that conversation. conversation. But we have to begin, as always, with a check on the markets. It's a pretty big day for markets, too. NVIDIA earnings are on their way after the bell. So let's get a check now as we turn to Charlie Pellett up in New York. Hey, Charlie.
9: Thank you very much, Kayla Lyons. And ahead of that report, NVIDIA.

0: and OpenAI, specifically in the context of OpenAI and a potential IPO. Because SpaceX now has XAI as part of it, does that pull some oxygen slash interest from OpenAI and Anthropic?
1: Yeah, so like part, one easy answer is like debt. So when SpaceX merged with XAI, the SpaceX part was valued at about $1 trillion, the XAI part $250 billion, so the combined entity $1.25 trillion. But SpaceX also took on XAI to its balance sheet, which would include debt. So then that should be disclosed in the S1 when it gets flipped publicly. There should be something in there about that. It's like also the story. Why is a rocket company who's building constellations of satellite for internet, Starlink, and wants to build data centers in space, acquiring a frontier lab? That should kind of be answered, right, in the document and prospectus, because it will help investors understand it ahead of the IPO.
0: And there's also the question, Ed, that we don't have time to answer, what it means for Tesla and Tesla shareholders, because that's part of the conversation too. Ed Ludlow, the co-host of Bloomberg Tech on Bloomberg TV. Coming up next, well, we're going real estate and more. That's on Bloomberg Business Week.
2: 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On Merin Talks Money, why Britain's political turmoil will end in crisis. On Zero, electrons will be central to the next era of geopolitical stability. And on Trumponomics, why the US must engage China on AI safety before it's game over. 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
5: Target had a really good first quarter, much better than most people expected. And I think that it really is a reflection that some of the tactics they're putting in place as part of their turnaround are taking hold and that consumers are responding. But they really didn't nudge much in with regards to their guidance in response to a strong fiscal first quarter. And so I think people are looking at that as a very conservative outlook for the rest of the year.
4: The comp sales for the quarter that ended was pretty eye-opening, up 5.6%. That was the biggest increase since the end of 2021, and also three times the average analyst estimate. Is this more than just easy comparisons?
5: Well, in part, Scarlett, it's easy comparisons, but we also had other things like the tax refund season. There were some good tax refunds out there that people were spending. There were a few of those sort of tailwinds. And so when you strip that out, it's really about, you know, how much of this is sustainable going forward. And because the company didn't really adjust much of their guidance for the balance of the year, it really implies that that pace of same-store sales is going to drop way off starting in second quarter. Still positive, but in the very, very low single-digit range.
4: Right. Could this be a case of Target managing expectations to lower the bar so much that it becomes an easy beat later on?
5: I think that it's not necessarily trying to really underestimate, but I think there is a level of conservatism there. And that's just really based out of the track record that they've had.
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9: It's 2:21 on Wall Street. We do check markets all day long here at Bloomberg. We have got the Dow, the S&P, NASDAQ all advancing. Oil is slumping. Equities are gaining on hopes of a deal to end the war in Iran. Also, as retail companies deliver.

0: take time for approvals. So I think that if anything starts to wobble in this, you might see some pushouts as far as when the data centers are going to get built. Again, the funding issues, higher rates, that's not helping. Private credit stuff is still out there as a risk. So that would be the one thing I'm watching right now.
1: It feels like people continue to be unanimously bullish despite all these risks that we're all very aware of. What has it felt like for you to be a contrarian? How painful has it been?
0: I've aged 20 years in the last 6 weeks. I can say that my P&L has not benefited. It's really suffered. But I also know that since I've been in the markets a long time, I've seen these things happen. They tend to stretch a little longer, like this one. But when you see the narrowness of where people are, you see the type of people that are buying these things late after a big move, I have confidence that I'll be proven right. And, you know, it's not that I'm, you know, overly bearish all the time. I do find times where I get overly bullish.
2: What does right look like to you?
0: What do you mean by that? Like,
2: you said you'll be proven right over time. Does the S&P 500 have to fall to a certain level for you to feel like you've been proven right? Does NVIDIA's valuation have to fall? Where does that manifest?
0: Well, I think that just because of the positioning right now, I think there could be a catch down to where the rest of the market is. And it's not necessarily saying the businesses are under, you know, are bad or something really bad is happening. I just think that people will see and maybe panic and sell and they're levered again. So I think that's kind of where I see things. And you know, I was covering part of my NVIDIA short at the lows. I covered, you know, some of my technology stuff, semiconductors. I didn't cover enough. Let's just, you know, I want to boom. But you know, that's it's been rather extraordinary. When you had 18 days in a row of the semiconductors going up, I seriously was you know, questioning things, myself, life, you know.
2: You're getting philosophical. Look, I don't think you're the only one. Right now, there are certainly a lot of vocal bulls out there, and we appreciate the way you're thinking about things and you sharing it with us on Bloomberg Business Week Daily.
0: Thanks.
2: A big thank you to Thomas Thornton, president of hedge fund Telemetry. Also, Alexander Semenova, Bloomberg News U.S. stocks reporter. We did mention that we have NVIDIA after the bell today. This on a day where we are seeing the S&P 500 snap a three-day losing streak. The S&P up close to a full percentage point right now, 74.22. The NASDAQ composite up 1.4%. The Dow up 1.2%. This is Bloomberg.
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8: Joining us now is Zach Brown. He's the CEO of McLaren Racing. You're getting into the WEC, the hypercar level at Le Mans. You now have the chance to win that, and I hear that you keep asking Fernando Alonso to get back in the car at Indy.
9: We've got some unfinished business there, but I'll tell you what, we have an awesome driver lineup. 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
4: What are the economics of that? 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
9: They're all, they all stand on their own two feet, so they all have to be proper businesses. Of course, Formula One, the size and scale is unlike not only any other motorsport in the world, kind of unlike any other sport in the world. So that's in a league of its own. But when you put them all together, it gives us a unique selling proposition, if you'd like, being the only team to have won the Triple Crown, the only team competing for the Triple Crown. It provides opportunity for our sponsor partners who want to get into different aspects of what these different series deliver. It's great opportunity for our employees. People want to move around, look for new opportunities, and most importantly, it's very exciting for our fans. That next leg of the Triple Crown done, that third race, I think it will just have that much much more excitement to it. And at the end of the day, we're all about our fans.
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13: I mean, a lot of it has, it is basically linked to the fact that donations and vocations are declining, religious communities are aging, and real estate is becoming more expensive to maintain. So religious institutions just came to this realization that putting their assets to work is just necessary to ensure their maintenance, but also just that it serves their mission. So it basically gives them a source to finance their activities, their international missions, but also just meet their needs and costs. Mm-hmm. But then there was also this person that I spoke to from this religious order that also framed it in a way as them adapting to the changing world that is becoming more complex and just more centered around investments. So it was, she just framed it in a way that it was like they're modernizing and professionalizing their ways to keep up with what's happening around them, which I found really interesting.
5: Yeah, I thought your whole story was just fascinating, but it brought to mind, Sabrina, to me, it's quite strange, you know, the perceived power and wealth of the Vatican and then the kind of local sort of Catholic orders struggling with this whole idea of change. I mean, what are the biggest moves that they're making in terms of how these smaller institutions, local institutions, actually manage their money and their assets? And this, of course, in the light of, back in 2022, the Vatican actually publishing a document about this.
13: Yeah, I mean, if you look at more just religious orders, how they've changed over time, being that they've shifted away from traditional banking.
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14: It's 2:40 on Wall Street. We do check markets all day long here at Bloomberg. Oil is slumping. Stocks are pushing higher. Equities are gaining. Oil prices are dipping on hopes of a deal to end the war in Iran. Also, we got retail companies delivering solid earnings. And speaking of earnings, NVIDIA reports after the close of trading. NVIDIA shares right now, they're up by 1.5%. Tech is rallying. NASDAQ up 1.4% right now. The NASDAQ 100 index up 1.5%, keeping it all in context. S&P 500 index up by 1%, higher right now by 71 points. Dow Industrials up 610 on the Dow, up now by 1.2%. The 10-year, 4.57%. The VIX, just below 18 now. The 2-year, 4.04% with a 30-year at 5.11%. Gold up $58 the ounce to $45.51. Spot gold up 1.3%. West Texas Intermediate crude now below 98 a barrel. WTI down 6.1%, 97.82. Barrel of Brent 104.68. Brent crude down now by 5.9%. Bitcoin up 0.6%. Bitcoin at 77,443 on Bitcoin. OpenAI is filing, preparing to file for an IPO in coming weeks and is targeting a public debut sometime in the fall. Companies working with Goldman Sachs and Morgan Stanley to make a confidential IPO filing as soon as Friday. Goldman up 5% right now. Morgan Stanley up 4%. Recapping, S&P up by 1%. Tim and Emily, that is a Bloomberg business.

0: travel dozens or, excuse me, hundreds or thousands of miles away and have a true residential experience, that's not as much of a phenomenon as you go around the globe. And so for our portfolio, again, we may have certain assets that might be 5 to 10% international students, but by and large and across our portfolio, it's around 1 to 2%. And I don't really see that changing.
1: Just in the last like 45 seconds here, Rob, I know, you know, some might not agree that these are top universities, but the universities that I mean, I would, but I don't know how Rob feels. Some of these are really competitive schools, though. These are
0: I'm not happy about Notre Dame. But we'll
1: These are really popular. There's a ton of demand for students to go to these schools. Some, you know, smaller regional schools are actually losing enrollment, though. So I'm wondering how much is this really a bet on these elite universities continuing to consolidate demand versus like a bet on, you know, student housing in general?
0: You are 100% right that a long overdue consolidation is occurring in U.S. higher education. I think that smaller liberal arts colleges and lower tier public universities are going to continue to be under pressure. Fortunately, this portfolio and our overall 161 community portfolio has long been actually has solely been focused on larger, typically public universities. So that trend is happening. It's not going to reverse. I think when you look at other sectors of the economy, like healthcare, for example, I think higher education is undergoing a similar type of consolidation. And absolutely the winners will be the largest, most resourced school, and particularly the ones that I think that families can really, it's a no-brainer that they're getting a lot of return on their tuition dollar investment.
2: Rob Bronstein, CEO of the Scion Group, joining us from Chicago. Also with us, Nora Melinda, markets correspondent for Bloomberg Television. A big thank you to both of you. Just some breaking news that we're getting. A runway at LaGuardia has been shut down after a sinkhole was spotted nearby. The runway was immediately shut down, and travelers should expect delays and cancellation, according to the airport, particularly with forecasted thunderstorms expected later today.
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10: Joining us is AMCA CEO Jay Malik. In the private markets, this space is alive and well, right? We've talked so much about reindustrializing America. Help me understand what AMCA is. You know, it sounds like contract manufacturing for the industries, defense technology, aerospace, that are forefront of what's happening right now.
11: Absolutely. So what AMCA is actually doing is we're developing and then manufacturing critical components, not just contract manufacturing, for critical readiness and production gaps that our customers have. And so typically these components, there's only a single source for in the country, unlike other contract manufacturing categories. And our business designs these components, qualifies them rapidly, and then manufactures them. So it's a little bit different than your typical contract manufacturing business, which is, you know, just a machine shop looking to produce at scale.
10: So in about 18 months, you founded, launched, and scaled up this company and got to a $1 billion valuation. What should I infer from that? The pace at which you've done that.
11: You should infer that, you know, we're living at, I would say, the largest gap between what America needs and what America's able to produce in generations.
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0: the upside, and you're surprised at productivity growth and how strong it is, that tells you something about the return to capital. And that's why money keeps flowing into the U.S., that, you know, the risk-adjusted return to capital estimates seem to be, you know, keep going up, and that attracts capital globally in a world that's slowing down.
1: We have a new chairman of the U.S. Federal Reserve. What's he going to do? I mean, presumably he's got some pressure to cut rates, but the data doesn't really support that at all.
0: You know, we just put out a piece today and addressing that question, and the title was "He Won't Cut, But He'll Cap."
1: Okay.
0: That, you know, and we say outright that if it was, say, a Yellen or a Bernanke, you know, we'd probably have rate hikes in our forecast. As it is, we're flat because the chair does have a certain amount of power. And mm-hmm. unless things really fall apart on the inflation side, he can certainly delay hikes for a period of time.
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5: p.m. here in New York. This is the countdown to the close. I'm Romain Bostic. A focus today on earnings. Of course, everybody looking ahead to those earnings out of the world's largest company. But we got an interesting read on the health of the consumer and the health of one company, and that is Cava. Those shares rising today after the Mediterranean fast casual chain beat estimates on first quarter revenue and same store sales, brushing off worries of a broader restaurant rut. I'm pleased to say, joining us here in Studio 2 is the CEO, Brett Schulman. Great to see you, Brett.
6: Great to see you, Romain.
5: Same-store sales growth, phenomenal, was at 9%+ here. Revenue on the revenue side did well. What drove that?
6: Yeah, it was really what's been driving our business for the last 15 years and certainly have accelerated in this quarter is our differentiated Mediterranean cuisine, that unique cuisine where taste and health unite, delivered by our team members with exceptional hospitality, and that at a great reasonable value. You know, we're not going to be the lowest price, but we need to be a reasonable price and make it as accessible as possible for people to be able to share a meal with us. And that's something we've had a strategy for a number of years now, where we've underpriced inflation, underpriced CPI by over 10%, and taken less than half the price increases of the average restaurant brand to be able to welcome more people to our table.
5: How much longer do you think you can do that? I mean, you've taken price. I mean, you've held, particularly on falafel and some of the other types of bowls, held price on that as well. But as you know, I mean, we don't necessarily know if the economy is changing, but the outlook right now by a lot of economists is that we could see greater price pressures on consumers. What does that mean for you?
6: Well, it means that we got to continue to reinvest in our team and reinvest in our guests. So a great example of that is, you know, we drove those same restaurant sales. Same restaurant sales growth helps drive leverage through our fixed costs on our P&L. But we didn't just pocket that margin expansion. We're taking that margin expansion and reinvesting in our guests, absorbing some of those potential inflationary pressures in the back half of the year. Mm-hmm. We talked about potential fuel surcharges on our transportation network and not pass those along to our guests. And we think that delivers long-term sustainable traffic growth over the long term, which will deliver healthy margins over the long haul.
5: I do want to talk about the menu itself. You introduced seafood to the menu, I believe, for the first time. We talked about this the last time you were here. It's out there. There's the, pomegranate salmon, if you will. Talk a little bit about, A, the demand that you saw for it, but more importantly, also the cost. And I know this came up on the conference call today, that at least on a cost basis for Cava, there's not really any additional profit coming from that, or did I have that wrong?
7: wrong?
6: Well, it is 100 basis point margin rate headwind, but it's penny profit neutral to other items on our menu. Hmm. So we tried to manage the costs that we can bring into our guests while still preserving the penny profit.

0: have brought the pandas to the National Zoo. Yeah. Is that a profitable business, shipping those?
1: They are the VIPs. They're very important pandas. This is something that we have done for some time now, and because we can do it. Actually, the delivery of the plane is called the Panda Express.
2: Making money isn't about drowning in emotions. It's about understanding what's actually happening. Markets are the best way to glean signal from noise, and that is what we try to do every morning. This is Bloomberg Surveillance.
3: Bringing you up-to-the-minute space news whenever and wherever it happens. I'm Ed Ludlow at NASA's Kennedy Space Center in Florida, and this is Bloomberg.
4: Oh, hello there. Just wanted to say, Primer is back.
5: Oh.
4: We've been scouring the frontiers of science and technology to help explain the difference between the next gold rush and whatever this thing is.
6: Hundreds and hundreds of billions of dollars are at stake.
7: We're pushing the envelope of technology in multiple directions. Software, hardware, chemistry, physics.
4: And yes, we will be talking about AI. Watch season 2 on all these lovely channels.
8: From the Sky News Centre at 10. Breaking news, Aston Villa have won their first major trophy in 30 years after beating Freiburg 3-0 in the final of the Europa League in Istanbul. That was the sound of supporters celebrating at the final whistle at a fan event in Birmingham. Youri Tillerman, Emi Buendia and Morgan Rogers scored the goals in Istanbul. Unai Emery has now won the tournament 5 times as a manager after previous success with Sevilla and Villarreal. Southampton's appeal against their expulsion from the Championship playoffs has been dismissed. It means Middlesbrough and Hull City will compete for a place in the Premier League in Saturday's final at Wembley. Southampton's 4-point deduction for next season has also been upheld after they admitted to spying on the training sessions of rival teams. Carve Solicull thinks more trouble could be in store for them.
9: I think the FA may well now get involved because the EFL don't have the power to charge or punish individuals, but the Football Association does. And they can use that power once the EFL process has ended.
8: It's emerged Russian jets came close enough to an RAF spy plane over the Black Sea to disable its autopilot. Defence Secretary John Healey has warned Moscow that Britain won't be deterred. Meanwhile, Keir Starmer's confirmed a planned increase in fuel duty has been scrapped, at least until the end of the year. The change is due to the impact that the Iran war is having on prices at the pumps. The father of 3 sisters who drowned off the coast of Brighton Beach has described them as his joy. Their bodies were recovered near Madeira Drive last Wednesday. And John Swinney's been appointing cabinet members after being sworn in as First Minister of Scotland for a second time. Jenny Gilruth is his deputy. That's the latest.
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13: Let's discuss where Nvidia sits in the global chip ecosystem with Paulina McPadden, investment manager of International Concentrated Growth Strategy at Baillie Gifford. The base case assumption right now for Nvidia is zero access to China. Maybe we'll get some clarity. There's everything else that comes with that, and I just wonder how much attention you really pay to Nvidia's ability to service the China market or not?
14: The honest answer is it's not really factored into our upside cases for Nvidia for a while, because the problem there is you're having to try and prejudge what politicians might want to do at some point in the future. So H200s have been approved for export to China since last year, but it's the Chinese government's decision not to approve purchases by Chinese companies that has stopped that sale going through for Nvidia. Now, I think the really interesting long-term question for us is actually what that means for the broader supply chain in the long term, because is there a case that China could build up its own domestic chip supply chain? Now, long term, maybe that's possible. Maybe it does threaten NVIDIA eventually. But two things give me comfort on that over at least the next 5 years. One of those is that the existing high power chips in China are still a fraction of the performance of NVIDIA's leading chips. So I think that gives non-Chinese companies and AI researchers a leg up for the long term.
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5: 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On Zero, electrons will be central to the next era of geopolitical stability. And on Trumponomics, why the US must engage China on AI safety before it's game over. 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
17: On the latest edition of the Bloomberg Daybreak Europe podcast, we discuss how Spain's Catholic orders, including nuns and monks, are professionalising their approach to finances as their numbers dwindle and costs rise.
18: I mean, a lot of it is basically linked to the fact that donations and vocations are declining, religious communities are aging, and real estate is becoming more expensive to maintain. So religious institutions just came to this realization that putting their assets to work is just necessary to ensure their maintenance, but also just that it serves their mission. So it basically gives them a source to finance their activities, their international missions, but also just meet their needs and costs. Mm-hmm. But then there was also this person that I spoke to from this religious order that also framed it in a way as them adapting to the changing world that is becoming more complex and just more centered around investments. So it was, she just framed it in a way that it was like they're modernizing and professionalizing their ways to keep up with what's happening around them, which I found really interesting.
17: Yeah, I thought your whole story was just fascinating, but it brought to mind, Sabrina, to me, it's quite strange, you know, the perceived power and wealth of the Vatican, and then the kind of local sort of Catholic orders struggling with this whole idea of change. I mean, what are the biggest moves that they're making in terms of how these smaller institutions, local institutions, actually manage their money and their assets? And this, of course, in the light of, back in 2022, the Vatican actually publishing a document about this.
18: Yeah, I mean, if you look at more just religious orders, how they've changed over time, being that they've shifted away from traditional banking.
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20: Hey there, you're listening to The Deal with Alex Rodriguez and Jason Kelly here on Bloomberg Radio. I'm Jason Kelly, and today you're hearing a section from our conversation with co-founder and CEO of Sixth Street, Alan Waxman.
21: Alan Waxman, great to see you. I want to set the table a little bit and talk about Sixth Street, your firm, because I think it's hard to understand, Alex, the context of what you're doing in sports without understanding the context of the firm and even some of what's going on in the world right now. So 30 seconds, give or take, what's the Sixth Street investing ethos?
22: Complete flexibility. We invest across, from day one, built the firm to invest across asset classes, geographies, sectors, where's the best relative risk reward. And we do that by having a team and a culture of people who that are over themselves, no egos, no BS, no politics, no fiefdoms, We built our architecture to be an investor-first architecture, so we didn't build it to raise the biggest funds. We raised smaller strategy funds so that we raised those funds to the size of the opportunity, and then we have extensive capabilities.

0: That's how we built our firm from day one. That allows us to look across ecosystems and to find the best teams and the best opportunities.
1: Wax, you were one of the early movers in sports, mm-hmm. and you saw this early. You made that early acquisition, getting into the San Antonio Spurs mm-hmm. right after COVID. Yep. But as a co-owner today, I have my Mount Rushmore of owners. And two that sit right on top of that list are Robert and Jonathan Kraft. Yep. I am fascinated by this deal. How did it start? Do you call Robert? Does Jonathan call you? Walk us through it.
0: First of all, I spoke to Robert and Jonathan before this, and they speak so highly of Alex. So you've got some big fans there.
2: My name didn't come up, just for the record, but go on.
0: So by the way, Jason's super talented.
2: Yeah, thank you. I really appreciate that.
0: I talked to a lot of people before this, and okay. they said they're okay, super good, talented, good, too. Good. Look, this all starts, so we went through just context. The NFL didn't allow private equity mm-hmm. or private capital, because we don't really think of ourselves as a private equity firm, but they didn't allow institutional investors. So the NFL ran this big process. Some might say it was a proctology exam, and you go through a process where they're trying to select, you know, two, three, four people that have sort of a golden key to invest in the NFL. But coming out of that process, the CFO, I don't think I've ever told this story publicly, but the CFO of the NFL, Joe Sinclair, this is after we got approved, basically sent me an email. I said, hey, you know, and he was kind of the front lines of their due diligence on us and others. And he said, hey, have you ever met Robert or Jonathan Kraft? I think you culturally would get along with them. You should meet them. Mm. And they weren't, you know, looking to do, you know, minority equity investment. So he connected us. We got together. And I'm summarizing this, but literally instantaneously, it almost felt like family, where we had alignment on team values, team culture, and clarity of purpose, which obviously you see the results of what the New England Patriots have done, but what you don't see is all the little things, those micro things they did in terms of running the organization, and we just clicked right away. And that's, by the way, consistent. When you look at all the other sports teams we've invested in, they're all global champions. Real Madrid, Barcelona, San Francisco Giants, San Antonio Spurs, Boston Celtics, like there's a theme here. But the one common denominator between all of them is alignment on culture, values, and clarity of purpose.
1: I have a quick follow-up on that for you, Wax. So once you get through all the hugging and family and alignment and pricing, do they say 9? Do you say 6? Does it go back and forth? Or is that more, here's what we're looking for? You agree?
0: The way that we do business and the way that I think the Krafts do business, both Robert and Jonathan, is this is a long-term relationship. Mm-hmm. And the last thing you want to do in getting a partner is a back and forth. It's you kind of know what's fair and you're just trying to solve for fairness. And it was a very short conversation and we agreed on it. And we got in business together, but you can just tell, by the way, it's not just sports, it's any company we invest in. You can get a sense when you're in the meeting, you're watching the way they treat their employees, the way they treat junior people. You know, you talk to different people in the company or the teams. Are they all saying the same things? Are they saying seven different things? And you can tell by just meeting everyone what that culture is, what the values are, and obviously do they have clarity of purpose.
2: And so let's talk about investing in the NFL, because you rightly pointed out this was a long process. The NFL was really the last of the major North American leagues and almost any league in the world to really embrace institutional capital. But what was it about this particular deal financially, and as you figured out how to underwrite this and did the diligence, what was it about this franchise and this sport that made it a compelling investment? As a minority shareholder, no rights. I mean, this is, you're in it, but they're running it.
0: Look, the first thing is like, what's the durability of the league? What's the leadership of the league? They're A+. Like, all you have to do is spend time with Roger
2: Goodell.
0: Yeah, and the people below him, the owner, it's a world-class organization. Then you get into sort of the market, you know, the Boston sports market. We're also the Boston Celtics. Like, mm-hmm. it's a great sports market. It's a great fan base. And look, I think with all these...
2: You are in New York, just as a reminder.
0: New York's yeah. a great...
1: Red Sox are next.
0: By the way, we're partners with the New York Yankees, and they're a great fan base, too. It's not exclusive. Everyone's got their own cultures. But look, I think at the end of the day, like for us, like the league itself, the durability of the league, the international expansion opportunities, the fact that just all these brands historically, if you go back 20 years ago, these brands were local brands. You have to get the local right. But once you have the local right, the global opportunity for all these brands, like take Wimby, like we're investing in the San Antonio Spurs. I went last year when they were playing in Paris, it was literally like an NBA finals game. So you just turned on an entire country. And that's happening all over the pace. And the NFL, those opportunities, the international opportunities are the same. So look, for us, it was pretty easy. But again, this wasn't a competitive process. It was a handshake. It was a set of relationships. And that's how almost all of our deals have happened in the sports ecosystem.
2: How do you think private equity, private capital has performed so far? What has it been about what you thought it would be in terms of the uptake from the teams, the uptake from the funds? Like, where is it now? Where does it go next?
0: I think it's happened about kind of what we'd expect.
2: Because it's been fairly minimal.
0: Yeah, I think about what we would expect. I think the challenge is, and this is why I think there's an important delineation between private equity and private capital.
2: Yeah.
0: Because a lot of private equity capital, the liability or the fund structures, you have to sell the asset in 5 to 7 years. That is a terrible idea for investing in a sports team, whether it's a control or minority. So our vehicle, we have very patient capital, which is why I think that really matters. You know, a lot of these guys owning these teams, they don't have to sell. Like, they don't have to do anything. And some of them just want good partners. So it's kind of happened what I expect. I would expect over time, if valuations continue to increase, it's just going to continue to grow. But, and this is really, I think, the next wave of sports, is there needs to be substantial infrastructure and real estate adjacency investment to justify these valuations. Otherwise, these valuations are going to turn out to be, in a lot of cases, not all cases, probably too high.
1: Yeah, I got one more on the NFL, just because it's such a juggernaut. Do you want to go first?
2: No.
1: Okay.
0: I love when you guys flow.
2: Yeah.
0: I love when you guys
1: flow. We're like a married couple. Anyways, Wax, when you think about the NFL as such a juggernaut, and when you look at just P&L and you dig down into just the thesis of an investment, right? Is it, when you look at an NFL team, is it the market, is it scarcity, appreciation, cash flow? What are the things that excites you and Sixth Street about deploying capital in football?
0: I think it's all those things. It's scarcity. Obviously, different markets matter. Ownership, culture, values, clarity of purpose, that matters. But again, you know, it doesn't take a long time. If you look at every youth in the world, everyone's picking up their phone all the time. AI is just going to continue to consume people's time. And I think the other thing is that the sort of exporting of sports, particularly global brands into other markets, is going to continue to increase. And I think, again, I think that's an opportunity for the NFL.
2: It's interesting to think about your...
0: Can I ask you guys a question?
2: Sure.
0: What do you guys think?
1: Jason will take any questions.
0: Flip that question around. How would you guys... You guys talk to a lot of smart people. How would you guys answer that?
2: I'll answer because you prodded me into it. It's really hard to do. I mean, I think the point you made about the international opportunity, I think, is one that was underappreciated for a long time with the NFL. And I think even the NFL didn't quite fully appreciate what the market was. And I think as it's invested more and more, you know, I did a piece about Shad Khan of the Jaguars and Fulham FC a few years ago. And understanding through his eyes, he was obviously a pioneer with the London based games. I think that international piece, I mean, I know you've spent a lot of time with Roger Goodell and others. I mean, that seems to be the real growth market in terms of both fans and really the technology is such, and I think you, and we'll talk about this, I think, in the NBA section too. If you can truly globalize American football, I mean, good Lord.
0: Here's what I can tell you with fact. There's excess demand for sports teams internationally in sports in cities that want to bring NFL games to their markets.
2: Yeah.
1: The market is very important. The scarcity. Now think about if you're in real estate and there's only 32 beachfront properties and you own one of them. So I would think about that. The combination of appreciation and cash flow, it's very rare in sports. And to have that like a moat that you can actually underwrite it and it's like A paper can get, because obviously the national TV deal that's gonna get probably richer here. And then I would say I would over-index in leadership. And I think Roger Goodell is best in class, as good as they get as far as commissioner. And then when you have a guy like Robert Kraft and Jonathan, because at the end of the day, forget what the numbers say, you still have to be in partners with families like a marriage. And that's how I would look at it.
0: 100%. And I'd say across the NFL, there's some great owners across the NFL.
2: All right, you want to talk some hoops?
1: Sure.
2: All right. The NBA is interesting, and you have such a fascinating lens here, Wax, because you went into the Spurs 6 years ago, five and change.
0: Yeah, 5 and change.
2: And then you go into the Celtics, you know, a number of years later. The valuation differential alone is massive. How did the opportunity evolve? How did it change as you've sort of seen the NBA 5, 6 years ago and the NBA today from a business perspective?
0: Well, first of all, we were one of the first. I think we're the first or the second institutional investor in the NBA where, you know, the San Antonio Spurs, we just literally, they changed the rules and we cold called the San Antonio Spurs. So picked up the phone. I grew up in Austin, so we had a view, Austin, San Antonio view. But that was different.
2: All these people are like, oh, cold calling. Okay, I'm going to do that. Go ahead.
0: Don't be afraid. Just be really a real person and just ask good questions. You'll be fine.
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8: Once you are publicly traded, that $1.4 trillion you're spending on an infrastructure is suddenly weighed against very public numbers around your revenue, your profits, things like that. And so, you know, to date, OpenAI obviously is making the bulk of its money from subscriptions for its AI products. It's dabbling in advertising. But as we've seen from Meta over the last couple of quarters, you know, simply having a massive advertising business doesn't, you know, cocoon you from the criticism of spending aggressively on AI. So I think OpenAI is going to hit this reality at some point very soon where people are going to see that they're spending a lot, but the revenue is minuscule in comparison. And we'll have to see how investors ultimately react to that.
9: Yeah, Kurt, I'd love for you to talk a little bit more about how the two companies compare and contrast, like how they use AI, because obviously Meta has been around for such a long time and we all know the Meta business model. We've all known this company for so long. They didn't start as an AI company. OpenAI clearly becoming a company in the age of artificial intelligence.
8: Well, what's interesting is the two are trying to kind of get into each other's swim lane here. So in Meta's case, obviously they're an advertising behemoth and have been doing this for more than 20 years. More than $200 billion in revenue last year, almost all of that advertising. But they're, you know, just rolled out their first sort of closed LLM and talking about potentially selling subscriptions to that.
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20: Joining us now is Zach Brown. He's the CEO of McLaren Racing. You're getting into the WEC, the hypercar level at Le Mans. You now have the chance to win that, and I hear that you keep asking Fernando Alonso to get back in the car at Indy.
21: We've got some unfinished business there, but I'll tell you what, we have an awesome driver lineup. We've got four cars qualified for the race.
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21: They all stand on their own two feet, so they all have to be proper businesses. Of course, Formula One, the size and scale is unlike not only any other motorsport in the world, kind of unlike any other sport in the world. 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But when you put them all together, it gives us a unique selling proposition, if you'd like, being the only team to have won the Triple Crown, the only team competing for the Triple Crown. It provides opportunity for our sponsor partners who want to get into different aspects of what these different series deliver. It's great opportunity for our employees. 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That next leg of the Triple Crown done, that third race, I think it will just have that much more excitement to it, and at the end of the day, we're all about our fans.
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24: Stacey, this is kind of a personal question, but what is your relationship with Amazon Prime?
25: My relationship?
24: Yeah, your relationship.
25: It's complicated.
24: I say, it's funny. I am on the outs with Amazon Prime, mostly because my wife canceled it, and I am trying to make do with Walmart Plus or whatever it's called.
25: Okay.
24: Very similar service. And these services are everywhere. They have become a defining part of pretty much or many people's lives, at least in the developed world. And we sent our producer, Miles J. Herzenhorn, out into New York, where there are a lot of Amazon Prime shoppers, just to understand what their Prime habits were. This service has been around for something like 20 years. How do they see it?
26: Do you have Amazon Prime?
27: Yes.
26: How often would you say you use Amazon?
27: Maybe like once every few weeks.
28: Yes. Quite often, yeah.
29: It's a couple of years.
26: And what is the last thing you purchased off of Amazon?
30: Literally, we buy so many things every day. I mean, every single day.
27: I think just household essentials, like soap. Small things, like I had a cable that I had to buy.
28: I think a phone case. Yeah, I'm pretty sure a phone case, yeah.
31: Maybe a dish rack?
32: Probably a pair of sneakers.
29: I bought my watch off Amazon, I think. That's the last thing I bought, yeah.
26: What's your relationship to Amazon?
27: I would say it's a convenience, not dependent on it.
28: Pretty good, yeah. They get my packages on time, pretty fast shipping. And they have everything I need on there.
29: I mean, I like the convenience of the company itself. And I've had Prime for a while, and I use the video, but I'm a little troubled about the management, to be honest.
32: They provide a good service, but they're also a massive corporation, so there's trade-offs.
28: I'm unsure because since COVID,
0: people been using it way too much, I think, and it's making local business fail, I think.
30: It saves time. Time is the scarcest resource. You can buy it with more money, and it saves time. So we use it more and more as

0: Right. And because we have yet to see a lot to show for all this investment, and because there's a big political backlash that it appears to be brewing.
1: The data center stuff?
0: Yeah, that would also put... And so what would an AI bailout look like, to your mind? I mean, you brought up some of the things in this Times op-ed, some of the things that the Trump administration is sort of already doing.
1: Yeah.
0: What would that look like, an AI bailout?
1: Yeah, so my colleague at the Vanderbilt Policy Accelerator, he wrote this incredible paper called After the AI Crash, where he goes into this in great detail. It's an excellent paper. Highly recommend people read it. But he has all of these policy ideas prepared for like what it could have, what could we do to respond to an AI crash happening? And a lot of it is sort of separating things. So like separating the AI labs and the data centers, Glass-Steagall for AI, having maybe a public data center so the public can participate.
2: Especially regulation, government regulation.
1: So much regulation, because we're doing the same thing that we did with social media, where we're like, let it ride and like, let's see what happens. And it's a crazy, crazy experiment.
0: I have one other question. Maybe the market is just right. Like a lot of smart people and, you know, corporate profits are high. Like, hey, yeah, like, you know, this is, you guys are just doomsaying. What's your kind of response to like, maybe the market's right?
1: It might be. I mean, yeah, sure. But I think that if you just sort of look at the reality of what is happening in terms of the underpricing of the risk, like a lot of it doesn't make sense. And so I think if you look at the metrics and you look at the numbers, you can certainly point to the companies making a bunch of money and like the AI companies spending a ton of money. And like that's obviously going to bring some money in. But I think if you like dive just a little bit deeper into the other companies in the S&P 500 that are not in the AI trade, you start to see where some of the cracks are forming.
0: Is Trump going to be like, it's your patriotic duty to use ChatGPT for like 8 hours a day? Like, I'm just trying to imagine.
1: He'll have his own AI model. I do think there will be a Trump-branded AI model soon.
0: It is, honestly, the more we talk about this, the more shocked I am that there isn't,
1: no,
0: right?
1: Because
0: Trump companies and Trump his family business, very good at like at sniffing out where the hot trend is.
1: It's a big deal.
0: You would think... Donald Jr., write us. Let us know. We could probably send you some other
2: ideas.
0: That's
2: right.
0: Everybody's at Bloomberg.net.
2: That's right. Yes, indeed. So, Kyla, like, what are you watching right now? What are the tells that you're watching, Kyla?
1: I don't even know anymore. I mean, like...
2: there are no canaries.
1: No, it's
2: there
1: great.
2: Are a million canaries.
1: It's good. Like, I'm happy that I don't want
2: me
1: the
2: too.
1: Economy
2: me
1: to
2: too.
1: Fail.
2: Yes,
1: like,
2: also me.
1: I, right, like, I just think it's important to be like, hey, there's a huge risk thing that, like, maybe the stock market isn't pricing in. And considering our demographic issue in terms of an aging population, we should really be paying attention to, like, how the stock market is pricing risk to make sure that people can retire properly, because that's the way we retire people. So, like, that's why I keep harping on this problem. But I like the economy is astoundingly resilient. That's interesting though, because like the little treat economy is fascinating, where there was a really interesting research paper that came out in November 2025 talking about the perception of housing affordability. And if people feel like they can't afford a home, they're more likely to take riskier investment decisions, so more likely to gamble in prediction markets or sports betting. And then they're more likely to indulge in kind of like these little one-off things, like spend a bit more money on the little treats.
2: Because they're not saving for anything big.
1: Because they're like, I'm never going to afford a house. And that's kind of where I'm at. Like, I don't really know how I, like, it just feels so out of reach. And I think a lot of people are in that boat. And you're just like, okay, sure, I'll get the $9
2: coffee. It's like the YOLO economy.
1: Right, totally, totally.
2: Well, Kyla, you will have to come back as this thing shakes out and help us navigate through these crazy times. But thank you for joining us.
1: Thanks for having me.
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6: Target had a really good first quarter, much better than most people expected. And I think that it really is a reflection that some of the tactics they're putting in place as part of their turnaround are taking hold and that consumers are responding. But they really didn't nudge much in with regards to their guidance in response to a strong fiscal first quarter. And so I think people are looking at that as a very conservative outlook for the rest of the year.
5: The comp sales for the quarter that ended was pretty eye-opening, up 5.6%. That was the biggest increase since the end of 2021 and also three times the average analyst estimate. Is this more than just easy comparisons?
6: Well, in part, Scarlett, it's easy comparisons, but we also had other things like the tax refund season. There were some good tax refunds out there that people were spending. There were a few of those sort of tailwinds. And so when you strip that out, it's really about, you know, how much of this is sustainable going forward. And because the company didn't really adjust much of their guidance for the balance of the year, it really implies that pace of same-store sales is going to drop way off starting in second quarter. Still positive, but in the very, very low single-digit range.
5: Right. Could this be a case of Target managing expectations to lower the bar so much that it becomes an easy beat later on?
6: I think that it's not necessarily trying to really underestimate, but I think there is a level of conservatism there. And that's just really based out of the track record that they've had.
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7: From the Sky News Centre at 11, Defence Secretary John Healey has accused Russian pilots of unacceptable behaviour after they intercepted the RAF over the Black Sea. The Ministry of Defence says one Russian jet flew as close as 6 metres to an RAF Rivet joint aircraft, disabling its autopilot. He told the Commons the UK has made formal objections against the actions.
8: I've revealed details of the dangerous interference with the RAF Rivet joint surveillance aircraft by two Russian jets over the Black Sea. And we have démarched the Russians over this totally unacceptable act.
7: The father of three sisters who drowned off the coast of Brighton Beach has described them as his joy. The bodies of Jane Adetoro and Christina and Rebecca Walters, who were all in their 30s, were recovered near Madeira Drive last Wednesday. Tax on petrol and diesel won't be going up in September as planned. The Prime Minister's scrapped a planned increase in fuel duty because of the impact of the Iran war. A London bus driver has died after he was attacked on Battersea Bridge on Monday. A 32-year-old man was arrested at the scene. In sport, Southampton have acknowledged that trust will need to be rebuilt with fans after they were thrown out of the Championship playoff final. Their appeal against the decision has been dismissed. The club admitted to spying on the training sessions of rival teams. Former Southampton striker Charlie Austin says it'll be painful news for the players.
9: Every player would have an individual bonus in their contract as well as a team bonus, but you are being punished for the promised land. Not all of them players have played in the Premier League. That's the issue.
7: Middlesbrough will play Hull in Saturday's final. Prince William has hailed an amazing night for Aston Villa, who've been crowned Europa League champions. He was in the crowd in Istanbul as Villa got past Freiburg 3-0 to lift their first major trophy in 30 years. That's the latest.
10: A centre of global finance.
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16: Let's discuss where NVIDIA sits in the global chip ecosystem with Paulina McPadden, investment manager of International Concentrated Growth Strategy at Baillie Gifford. The base case assumption right now for NVIDIA is zero access to China. Maybe we'll get some clarity. There's everything else that comes with that, and I just wonder how much attention you really pay to NVIDIA's ability to service the China market or not?
17: The honest answer is it's not really factored into our upside cases for NVIDIA for a while, because the problem there is you're having to try and prejudge what politicians might want to do at some point in the future. So H200s have been approved for export to China since last year, but it's the Chinese government's decision not to approve purchases by Chinese companies.

0: companies that has stopped that sale going through for Nvidia. Now, I think the really interesting long-term question for us is actually what that means for the broader supply chain in the long term, because is there a case that China could build up its own domestic chip supply chain? Now, long term, maybe that's possible. Maybe it does threaten Nvidia eventually, but two things give me comfort on that over at least the next 5 years. One of those is that the existing high power chips in China are still a fraction of the performance of Nvidia's leading chips. So I think that gives non-Chinese companies and AI researchers a leg up for the long term.
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8: On the latest edition of the Bloomberg Daybreak Europe podcast, we discuss how Spain's Catholic orders, including nuns and monks, are professionalising their approach to finances as their numbers dwindle and costs rise.
9: I mean, a lot of it is basically linked to the fact that donations and vocations are declining, religious communities are aging, and real estate is becoming more expensive to maintain. So religious institutions just came to this realization that putting their assets to work is just necessary to ensure their maintenance, but also just that it serves their mission. So it basically gives them a source to finance their activities, their international missions, but also just meet their needs and costs. Mm-hmm. But then there was also this person that I spoke to from this religious order that also framed it in a way as them adapting to the changing world that is becoming more complex and just more centered around investments. So it was, she just framed it in a way that it was like they're modernizing and professionalizing their ways to keep up with what's happening around them, which I found really interesting.
8: Yeah, I thought your whole story was just fascinating, but it brought to mind, Sabrina, to me, it's quite strange, you know, the perceived power and wealth of the Vatican and then the kind of local sort of Catholic orders struggling with this whole idea of change. I mean, what are the biggest moves that they're making in terms of how these smaller institutions, local institutions, actually manage their money and their assets? And this, of course, in the light of, back in 2022, the Vatican actually publishing a document about this.
9: Yeah, I mean, if you look at more just religious orders, how they've changed over time, being that they've shifted away from traditional banking.
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0: Welcome to the Switched On podcast on Bloomberg Radio. I'm Tom Rennens-Reese, and today you'll listen to part of my conversation on data centers and energy storage with Bloomberg NEF technology and innovation analyst, Kathleen McManus. Kathleen, welcome to the podcast.
1: Hi, Tom.
0: So we're talking about energy storage and data centers today. I suppose just to put this in a broader context, energy storage is hot right now. I think that's fair to say. But why are we talking about energy storage specifically as it relates to data centers? Could you give us a little bit of a framing on that? Why this is even a topic?
1: Yeah, so energy storage is a big topic right now, and so is data centers. So we're seeing an enormous new build out of data centers, especially in the US with the AI demand. And data centers have batteries in them. They're part of the backup power system of the data center. So they have batteries in what's called their uninterruptible power supply. And so that gives them about 5

0: minutes of backup power time in case something happens to the grid. But there are some new use cases for batteries as well, for larger batteries that might run for 2 to 4 hours. So people are seeing a lot of new potential with the data center construction boom.
1: So just to make sure I understand this correctly, batteries have always been a part of data centers. Data centers have always been a source of battery demand, but there's two factors. Is one, there's more data centers coming, and also the role of batteries in data centers is evolving.
0: Yeah, exactly that. So even if there were no new uses for batteries, we would still see more demand just because there's going to be data centers and more of those, and they're getting a lot bigger as well. But then we have these new use cases that call for batteries with longer durations. And so this is for things like trying to be more flexible and supporting off-grid systems. And it's these new use cases that come with the kind of need to build quickly that are really driving the increase in capacity that we expect.
1: Can we just dive into that a little bit? Because I suppose there's two truisms that I'm aware of right now. Is one, battery systems are getting cheaper all the time. And two, as there's more and more demand for data centers, it's maybe getting a bit more complicated integrating them into the grid. Is this kind of extension of the role of batteries because they're cheaper and so it is therefore possible to do more with batteries? Or is it driven by the kind of the necessities of, like, the challenges that currently exist with building more data centers?
0: Yeah, so I think it's a bit of both. So definitely the cost of batteries coming down is a really important factor. So even in those UPS batteries that are already in the data center, conventionally, those are lead acid batteries. So if you imagine just like what you would have in your car, you get racks of those in data centers. But as lithium ion batteries have come down in cost so much over the last 10 years, there's this shift going on towards lithium inside the data center. And then at the same time, with those larger new grid scale uses, the declines in the lithium ion batteries is why we can have them at data centers now. So I think, 10 years ago, if you said you were going to use a battery as, you know, 2 hour backup at a data center, that would have been impossibly expensive. Whereas as now it's pushing on cost competitive.
1: Got it. So it's like the technology is meeting the moment,
0: yeah,
1: in a certain sense. So, you know, lithium ion batteries are flexible in many levels of the use of that term. I mean, they're flexible in terms of what their output can be, but they're also just flexible in their applications. We can use them for electric vehicles, used for grid scale storage, SIN in our laptops. And now we're hearing that they are part of data centers as well. I suppose, like, how big a slice of the pie of battery demand is this demand specifically for on-site uses in data centers compared to some of those other applications? Is it a drop in the ocean, or is this actually, from the perspective of the batteries market, a pretty big deal?
0: For those UPS batteries, the very short duration backup power, because they only run for about 5 minutes, then the overall energy storage capacity is pretty small. So that's a relatively small slice of the energy storage pie. However, we looked at these new use cases, like using batteries for flexibility and to support AI workloads, and we get to an annual total addressable market of around 19.8 gigawatt hours for those on-site battery use cases. And compared to the total US BESS, that's a battery energy storage system, of around 66. That means that we're getting potentially around a 30% increase for these new use cases. So it's not going to triple it. It's not going to, you know, multiply by 10, but that's a relatively large increase coming from the data centers.
1: So 30% of the US market is a pretty big deal. And especially given that that's a market that's already growing, is that leading to some sort of competition for battery supplies? You know, are these things now in short supply because of this?
0: Not necessarily, no. So in fact, there's a battery oversupply at the moment. And a lot of this has come from a slowdown in the EV market, particularly in the US, where policy for that is not so favorable at the moment. And so in fact, we see some automakers starting to switch their production from EV batteries over to stationary storage systems for the grid and for data centers. So we don't think there's going to be any supply problems.
1: I mean, is there anything a lithium-ion battery can't do? Is the question. It's, you know, the demand for one application goes down, but the demand for another application goes up. I'm curious to know how this how this competes with other options, because a really big topic right now in the US, and I know, you know, so far our conversation has been a little US centric, and I know we can talk about other regions later, but a huge topic right now is for on-site gas generation as well. So are some of these battery energy storage systems, on-site battery energy storage, is it competing against on-site gas? And if it is, what are the kind of competitive considerations?
0: So if anything, batteries are being installed alongside gas. So the reason why data centers are trying to build their own gas plants on site is because the grid connection queues are so long. You might have to wait 5 years or more just to connect to the grid and power up your data centers. So they're trying to get around that completely by just saying, okay, I'll build a gas plant. But operating off grid is quite difficult. And to get the resilience and the redundancy that a data center needs to operate, they're actually installing batteries alongside that. So we find that of all the battery projects at data centers that we tracked, 32% of them were actually alongside gas turbines or gas engines. And the batteries can help in a few ways there. So as I said, they bring redundancy. They kind of fill in the gaps where your turbines may not be able to ramp up quickly. And also they can bring some grid forming capabilities that you don't get when you're operating in an off-grid environment.
1: And what do you mean by grid forming capabilities?
0: So things like setting a frequency response and kind of acting as like an anchor point for all of the other components, because there's many reasons that you want to connect to the grid. There's a lot of other services that come from that large system that if you just have a few turbines plugged into a data center, you don't get.
1: So it's like it provides some things that a gas turbine can't, and maybe it also means you don't have to buy as big a gas turbine if you combine it with a battery.
0: Yeah, it helps with lots of boring things like just your fuel efficiency. You can optimize the temperature window that your gas turbines run in and not have to start them from zero, because you always have a little bit of battery power running.
1: And you mentioned it's something like 30% batteries are being put alongside gas turbines on site. I suppose, you know, an obvious question from that, though, is like, what about the other 70%? What is the setup there in that case in the role of the battery?
0: So what are the other use cases that we see? So you can install batteries to kind of flex the grid. So this is along the same lines. The data centers are really just trying to energize faster, because they're in a race to sort of monopolize AI. And so the faster they can build their data centers, then the faster that they can do that. So it's all about powering up the data center faster. One way you can do that is, yeah, with the gas, you say, okay, I'm going off grid, or until I get a grid connection, I'm going to use my own resources. Or you can work with the grid to act more flexibly. So one of the reasons that the grid queues are so long is that these data centers, they're huge loads. You know, they're over 100 megawatts is kind of the average size under construction at the moment. And to do that, you need to upgrade the grid. You have to put in new cables, new transmission lines, new substations, and that all takes time and money. But if a data center could appear a smaller load to the grid, then they wouldn't need to wait for those upgrades to happen. So that's what we mean by operating flexibly. If a data center can use its own resources, like batteries, to come off the grid at peak times, then they seem like a smaller load and those upgrades aren't necessary.
1: I mean, it's really interesting because so much of the conversation around data centers in the US right now is all about how, you know, in a way, the system is kind of like stuck for all the reasons you've just mentioned. You know, so how does it come unstuck? And so many supply chains are constrained right now. You know, the availability of gas turbines, whether it's on site or on the grid, the availability of transformers. And from the way you're describing it, it's almost like there's this one resource that there's an oversupply of, which is batteries, that are kind of like, if we're thinking of the system as being stuck, they're kind of like greasing the wheels, helping it become unstuck. I'm not saying this is like a silver bullet, but it definitely, from the way you're describing it, helps, particularly in a situation, for the reasons you described, where speed is of the essence, more than necessarily being perfectly, you know, cost efficient. Is that a fair way to kind of characterize how you're thinking about the role that batteries are playing here?
0: Yeah, definitely. And like you said earlier, lithium-ion batteries, they play many roles. They can act a lot of the time as this sort of this buffer, this shock absorber. To give an example of this flexibility case, there is a data center in Oregon just this year. They were, it's Alliance Data Centers. They were told that if they wanted to build their new

0: facility, then they would have to wait until after 2030 for some grid upgrades to happen. And that's not a timeline that they wanted to go along with. So what they did was they worked with the Oregon utility, where they said, okay, well, what if we install a battery, and then whenever the utility says so, they switch the data center load onto that battery, and they were able to start construction. So that's happening already. So we think that this kind of model of offering that sort of flexibility will really, yeah, help data centers get around these constraints.
1: Another thing that I'm curious about, well, the questions I've been asking so far have been around data centers located on site and, you know, so in a very physical, literal way, solving some of these problems. You know, with all of these things, there's always this question of like, what does the optimum system look like as a whole? And batteries can also be located on the grid instead. And, you know, using this analogy that it's kind of greasing the wheels of the system a little bit, can batteries also effectively kind of grease the wheels for enabling large loads to be connected, even if they're not necessarily located with those loads? Is that something you're seeing?
0: Yeah, definitely. There's no reason why a battery for flexibility has to be installed at the gate of the data center. And we do see these reciprocal relationships between utilities.
1: Stay tuned for more of my interview with Kathleen. 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I'm Tom Rollins-Reese, and this is Switched on Bloomberg Radio.
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9: We're not shocked because we've been dollar bulls in a market that's overwhelmingly dollar negative. But, you know, you're always a little bit surprised at the timing. What seems to have happened is a combination of U.S. interest rates finally going up, reflecting some positives in the sense of U.S. economic growth and earnings resilience.
8: Right.
9: And, you know, if the dollar's going up for some arbitrary reason, yeah, it's not competitive. But if every quarter you're always surprised at how resilient earnings are and how they surprise to the upside, and you're surprised at productivity growth and how strong it is, that tells you something about the return to capital. And that's why money keeps flowing into the U.S., that, you know, the risk-adjusted return to capital estimates seem to be, you know, keep going up, and that attracts capital globally in a world that's slowing down.
6: We have a new chairman of the U.S. Federal Reserve. What's he going to do? I mean, presumably he's got some pressure to cut rates, but the data doesn't really support that at all.
9: You know, we just put out a piece today and addressing that question, and the title was "He Won't Cut, But He'll Cap."
6: Okay.
9: That, you know, and we say outright that if it was, say, a Yellen or a Bernanke, you know, we'd probably have rate hikes in our forecast. As it is, we're flat because the chair does have a certain amount of power, and mm-hmm. unless things really fall apart on the inflation side, he can certainly delay hikes for a period of time.
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15: Joining us now is Zach Brown. He's the CEO of McLaren Racing. You're getting into the WEC, the hypercar level at Le Mans. You now have the chance to win that, and I hear that you keep asking Fernando Alonso to get back in the car at Indy.
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17: 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Because obviously F1 can command huge price tickets, whether it be private equity interest or sponsorships.
16: They're all, they all stand on their own two feet, so they all have to be proper businesses. Of course, Formula One, the size and scale is unlike not only any other motorsport in the world, kind of unlike any other sport in the world. So that's in a league of its own. But when you put them all together, it gives us a unique selling proposition, if you'd like, being the only team to have won the Triple Crown, the only team competing for the Triple Crown. It provides opportunity for our sponsor partners who want to get into different aspects of what these different series deliver. It's great opportunity for our employees. People want to move around, look for new opportunities, and most importantly, it's very exciting for our fans. That next leg of the Triple Crown done, that third race, I think it will just have that much more excitement to it, and at the end of the day, we're all about our fans.
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1: This is Switched On Bloomberg Radio. On today's episode, we're discussing data centers and energy storage with BNEF technology and innovation analyst Kathleen McManus. So one of the things that people talk about a lot, particularly with training data centers, is that the load can be quite spiky. Is that something that batteries can help with as well?
0: Yeah, so AI workloads in a data center, they work quite differently to other things. Like, you know, when we use video conferencing software, or we just use social media, these training loads can be very spiky. So instead of drawing constant power, they might just suddenly ramp up to 100% and then drop off back down to 10%. And this constant ramping, this creates problems for all of your upstream equipment, things like your transformers or gas turbines if you're using them as well. And it's also very bad for the grid. So this can cause harmonics that ripple through the grid and cause all kinds of problems. So batteries can potentially help here because you can charge them up while those AI chips are sitting idle, and then they can very, very quickly discharge power when you need it for those spikes. So this kind of smooths out the power load and means that, again, you can act like a good grid citizen.
1: So in a situation that, you know, like I say, the system that seems to be stuck and batteries are sort of coming in as, it's a positive news story in a certain sense. Batteries are available, they can grease the wheels. I keep using this analogy, but what are, like, some of the challenges, you know, because it can't all be just this easy.
0: No, so this is a new use for batteries. Most data centers do not have large scale batteries on the facility. So really there's no blueprint for this. You know, each one of these will for now be a custom installation. So it can take a while to do the testing. When the batteries arrive on site, you have to make sure that it completely integrates with the rest of the data center electrical system. And that can take quite a while as well. There is also a safety concern. Lithium ion batteries are flammable. And while this is improving, it's something that data center operators, if they're not familiar with it, they might be quite cautious about. So there was an example of a lithium ion battery fire at a data center in Korea last year, and that caused government services to go down for a week. So it is something that they have to be careful with.
1: So, okay. So it's not by any means perfect. But like with all of these things, you know, the more that it gets done, the more experience we accrue. Although obviously this is something that seems to be happening based on the numbers, you know, you're telling me really quickly, at least in the US. One of the things that I sometimes think about, and this is maybe stepping back and more sort of blue sky thinking, is how is this demand for data centers, particularly in the US at the moment, because it's just so much more acute there. How is it sort of reshaping the power system long term? And, you know, there's a lot of different levels that it could be, you know, both from a regulatory, a physical, technological perspective. The way you've characterized the sort of deployment of batteries is kind of, this term is being thrown around quite a bit, a bridge solution. You do the batteries, you can get online earlier. It's not necessarily that the battery is the sort of ultimate long-term answer, but it will result in there being more batteries on the grid and maybe some of them being locally distributed at demand centers. So what do you think the implications are here for the longer term for the grid? I mean, that you see overall from this?
0: So longer term, yeah, if data centers are initially just looking at this as a bridge solution, it may mean that they only use them for their own use for maybe 5 years or so until they get their grid connection. And then after that point, it could be that they become available for other grid services. So they could be doing peak shifting, they could be doing arbitrage and all the other things that batteries are used for in our power system. But that's kind of an open question. As I said, they're really building for speed right now, and those business models haven't really been figured out yet.
1: Yeah, no, it's really interesting. I mean, you know, in my role, I look at power market dynamics, the value of different resources. And, you know, it depends also on how future demand goes for power generally and the shape of that. But I could see one possible future reality where there's sort of all of these batteries added to the grid to meet this near-term challenge. And then in terms of then the overall need for batteries on the grid, maybe there's more than are actually needed, and like with everything you get sort of price cannibalization, and so, you know, it might be that there's a situation where in the short term we meet this need and in the long term we've kind of overbuilt batteries on the grid, which will be really interesting to see how that plays out.
0: Yeah, definitely. I mean, especially with the data center power demand is continuing to increase. But if we see that perhaps there's some kind of large shift in how AI models operate, and if those power demand numbers start to come down, then things could look quite differently.
1: I'm curious to know, because in a way, I already mentioned this, we're looking at this in a very, from a very US-centric lens. I think rightly so, because that is where this demand for data centers is most acute, and where some of the challenges around building those are also most acute. But what are you seeing elsewhere in the world in terms of the kind of the battery data center nexus?
0: So most of the operational large-scale batteries at data centers, so those that are actually up and running right now, they're not in the US. There's more of them in Europe and in China.
1: So I completely got off on the wrong foot when I led us down the path of talking about the US.
0: No, it's true, because, I mean, although most batteries, yeah, as I said, they're operational right now, are in Europe and in China, but the pipeline, so all of these announced projects, they're all where the data center build is happening, and that is in the US. But before the AI boom, there were still data centers. And in Europe, those early projects that happened before, you know, before ChatGPT came along, they're much more focused on sustainability targets, like replacing the diesel generators that conventionally supply backup power to data centers. So for example, Microsoft have a project in Sweden where they replaced some of those diesel generators with large-scale batteries. And similarly, Google have done this at one of their data centers in Belgium. And then when we look at China, they have targets for data centers where they have to meet 80% of their electricity with renewables. And if you're trying to do that with just solar or wind on its own, that's very difficult. And so they're starting to install batteries to try to meet more of those Rs with renewables.
1: And so what percentage did you say it was that they have to meet?
0: It's 80%.
1: That's a really high bar. You know, it's interesting because in Europe, it seems like, and correct me if I'm wrong here, there are a lot of batteries being deployed in data centers, but it's kind of reflective of like the old school application. You know, it's kind of backup. Even if it is displacing like diesel gen, it's still like, I'm assuming those smaller size batteries in terms of their duration. But in China, like a mandate to meet 80% of the demand through renewable resources kind of, I'm imagining, requires some pretty hefty batteries to enable that. Are you seeing longer durations there?
0: So in theory, yeah, you would need a lot of batteries to meet that in China. It is also possible to use renewable certificates to meet that 80%. And we think that a lot of those data centers will actually go down that route rather than necessarily installing batteries on site. To get to the second part of that on the long duration, it's actually, again, in the US where we're seeing more long duration energy storage projects at data centers pop up.
1: So, okay, so just to contrast how it looks in the US versus Europe and China, in Europe and China, in different ways, it's kind of a desire for more renewables or a higher ratio of clean energy. And, you know, in the example you gave in China, some of that can be met through, I guess, market mechanisms rather than physical mechanisms. And maybe when those market mechanisms are kind of have given all they can give, maybe then there'll be a sort of more of a physical forcing. Whereas in the US, it's actually got nothing to do with sustainability. It's just the physical needs of getting the things built is driving this. And that is in some ways a firm driver. It can't be flexed. No one can change their mind about whether batteries are needed or not. It's kind of like, you want to build your data center, this is what you need. Is that a fair kind of contrast between the two markets? And that's why we're focusing so much on the US here.
0: Yeah, very much so. There's a lot of capital being put behind trying to get data centers online. But if you come up against the brick wall of, well, we can't connect you to the grid, then they're going to try to find a creative way around that, be that either to try and work flexibly with the grid or to just say, okay, I'll power myself.
1: Got it. So another thing that's kind of interesting here is whenever you have something that's kind of part of a new wave, which, you know, data centers are a new wave of demand, and it seems that batteries are riding that wave. Being on that new wave also means that you're kind of very exposed to innovation. And in particular, when what you're doing is so tied to tech companies, which by their nature are very centered on innovation, and they also have a lot of money to invest in new things. So you mentioned that it's sort of lithium-ion batteries are very well suited to these applications, but are you seeing any innovations beyond lithium-ion?
0: Yeah, definitely. And as you said, it's these hyperscalers who have a lot of money and also a keen focus on innovation that are really pushing that. So while most of the batteries that are being used, they have 2 to 4 hour storage durations, we're seeing a couple of big mega projects looking at alternative energy storage technologies. So for example, Google very recently announced a large project with a startup called Form Energy, and they're planning to put in a 300 megawatt or 30 gigawatt hour battery that will have a energy storage duration of 100 hours. So that's going to be an iron air battery. This technology is really only starting to be commercialized. So that's pretty cutting edge. And they haven't built that yet, but it's in the works.
1: I was trying to do the maths in my head. When you said 300 megawatts and 30 gigawatt hours, my first reaction was, wow. And then how was the duration on that? So 100 hours, like, what does that enable? Because, you know, we talked about, you know, stabilization of the energy supply, like maybe reducing the need to have such a big on-site power generation. And that's with 2 to 4 hour durations. When you've got 100 hours, that's just a completely different ballgame. So what is the role of the battery in a setup like that?
0: Yeah, so potentially here with 100 hours, you could be bridging gaps in the supply of wind or something like this. So you're no longer looking at just avoiding the peak of demand. You could potentially be installing wind alongside that and being able to run around the clock.
1: And where is this project, you know, if it happens, where is it going to be located?
0: So that's going to be in Minnesota. They haven't decided yet whether it's going to be physically located at the data center or whether it will be somewhere else on the Minnesota grid.
1: But it's really fascinating because there are parts, there's a whole kind of swathe of the US. There's a huge amount of very cheap power there because of, one could argue, overbuild of wind, and it's where there's negative power prices. And I've always wondered, why are people not building their data centers there? And I think there's like a few different reasons, but it's really interesting that this project's based in Minnesota, which is kind of bordering on that region. And

0: And maybe it's having 100 hours of battery duration sort of unlocks that opportunity. This has been Switched on Bloomberg Radio. To hear the rest of this episode and all of our episodes, be sure to subscribe to Switched On wherever you get your podcasts. Thanks for listening.
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9: So I think winning the war is clear. Iran is perceived as a middle power, not a great power. And can the United States win it or not? And this is now having a big effect in when I go around the world, like in Asia. You know, the United States it has been viewed as a countervailing force relative to China. Okay, now it's believed that the United States cannot be relied on to fight that war, will not be there with those bases. And this is changing relationships with China, too. You're seeing a number of leaders go up to China and essentially have relations, but it's like the tribute system. But also in the region, there's the recognition, in their view, that there is an environment where the countries in the region have to recognize and respect that power. And so now you're seeing that happen. That tribute system is not a oppressive controlling system. It's much more like there's the more powerful have an obligation to behave well with the less powerful, and the less powerful have an obligation to recognize the more powerful, and they should operate in a harmonious way.
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18: Joining us is AMCA CEO Jay Malik. In the private markets, this space is alive and well, right? We've talked so much about reindustrializing America. Help me understand what AMCA is. You know, it sounds like contract manufacturing for the industries, defense technology, aerospace, that are forefront of what's happening right now.
19: Absolutely. So what AMCA is actually doing is we're developing and then manufacturing critical components, not just contract manufacturing, for critical readiness and production gaps that our customers have. And so typically these components, there's only a single source for in the country, unlike other contract manufacturing categories. And our business designs these components, qualifies them rapidly, and then manufactures them. So it's a little bit different than your typical contract manufacturing business, which is, you know, just a machine shop you know, looking to produce at scale.
18: So in about 18 months, you've founded, launched, and scaled up this company and got to a $1 billion valuation. What should I infer from that? The pace at which you've done that.
19: You should infer that, you know, we're living at, I would say, the largest gap between what America needs and what America's able to produce in generations.
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21: And I'm Tracy Alloway.
2: Today you are listening to our live conversation recorded in London with Ozan Tarman, Vice Chairman of Global Macro at Deutsche Bank, as well as Aditya Singhal, Head of EM Trading across rates, FX, and credit at Deutsche Bank. We are talking about how macro traders are making sense of this environment.
21: Okay, let's start with the obvious question. Lines on the chart keep going up. Why?
22: Bottom line is why we keep going higher despite everything that Javier and Lorcan said, is because buses are empty. When I say buses are empty, I don't only talk to my portfolio managers, but men on the street, to my college classmates. One of them was like, what do you mean buses are empty? That means investors don't have it. The analogy is a bit like closer to April 2nd, April 9th of last year, when we had the big tariff shock, billboard up. We thought that it would be the end of the year, end of the markets. Then President Trump stepped back.
2: Yeah.
22: And the markets never looked back. A bit similar, coincidence or not, March 31st is the first time he claimed through Wall Street Journal that he would separate Strait of Hormuz and the operation, that the two could go separately. None of that happened, but that was the first big bear market took. And on April 9, exact on the same day, the big first postponement came. He said, we're not going to do anything for 2 weeks. And since then, markets never looked back. A historic led by tech, Nasdaq and S&P rally. And you know, I talk to a lot of people, a lot of you know, key ladies, guys. Honestly, maybe 3, 4, 5 people really believed in this rally since April 1st, April 9th. That's one big part of it, but it can't be all positioning. Also fundamentals, right? Earnings.
2: Yeah.
22: Again, head of sales, one of my legendary researchers, Jim Reed, he was on Bloomberg as well, talking about earnings. In Q4 of last year, just 13% growth. Q1, records, biggest in 5 years, led by tech, 24%. And that engine keeps us going.
2: Yeah, the earnings are what they are. So here's something I'm curious. So Ozan came in and he gave us the latest headlines. Thank you, because I hadn't been looking
22: at my job.
2: Yeah, exactly.
21: He didn't look at his phone for 15 minutes, which might be a record.
2: It's a record. How do traders deal with the market in which they're just the sheer number of headlines? How do they know what to take seriously? And like, what's real, what's not real? Like, how are they ingesting news?
23: So from a trading perspective, mostly, almost everybody, they're fundamentally 5 asset classes, right? So you have a thematic view and you have rates, FX, credit, equities, and commodities. And a lot of people are fixated or are mandated per asset class, per se, right? So they have no choice but to stick within that kind of regime.
2: Sure.
23: And then, of course, if you're a real money investor or a hedge fund, or if you are a sell side trader, just depending on how you are positioned, right? It's not really, it's difficult to get in and out, right? So thematically, you have to take a structural long-term view, see what every asset class is pricing on that particular view.

0: right? So
1: Okay.
0: just to give a perspective, right? So ultimately, there is only one thematic view that matters for the next few years, right? And that is, if you were to assume you have China and China-aligned countries and you have the West, right? If you were to take China and China-aligned countries, right? And they were in space, what does West need, theoretically, in both manufacturing and services?
1: Mm-hmm.
0: And if you were to reverse the roles, and if the West was in space, what does China and China-aligned countries need, both in manufacturing and services? And the reason I'm bringing to this point is I want to give a perspective. So what happened, right, in the last many years? So this microphone, for example, right? This, most of the material in here comes from China,
1: right?
0: Or China-aligned countries, almost 90%, right? Manufacturing capacity of the world is 55% China or China-linked, but some places almost 90 to 95%. Take an example of cobalt. Cobalt refining, all in China. Now, in the past, what happened was they would give you this microphone and you would give them dollars or pounds or euros or whatever it is. So they hold that. So China holds that. What is the most rational thing for them to do? The most rational thing for them to do was to buy your land with that money. But you said no. Then they said, I'll buy your equities. You said no to that too. Then they said, what, you know what? I'm going to buy the commodities that you might need in the future. You said, fine, do it, which is what China did for years. Then here's the interesting thing. You said, in return, let me sell you my services. So let me sell you fine wine. Mm-hmm. Let me send you the Gucci, you know, more, you know, phenomenal bags.
1: Top-tier educational services.
0: Top-tier education, and a lot of other things. And then also services. Services, whether it's Microsoft, Excel, or whatever it is, right?
1: Sure.
0: But now what's happening is you have that side of the world which is also building their own services stack. So tourism is now onshore. They started building their own cars up the chain, value chain. So you're getting to a stage where if you expand this thematic view, you in the West have to literally build all of it from ground up. So if you assume China was in space, they can still disrupt the services sector, but they can't disrupt the manufacturing sector theoretically anymore, because you will have to build it all up. So if you want cobalt, and if they say no, you have to refine it, mine it, refine it. You need to have companies that refine it. You need to have the engineers that do that work. And fundamentally, that's what the fundamental paradigm of the world is. So when you talk about sovereign debt,
1: yeah,
0: or any holding of, or any equity holding, ultimately the creditor is China and China-aligned countries, and we are the debtor.
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12: Everybody said you need to write a book for teenagers, and my publisher thought that was a good idea as well. And so I thought about it, and I thought, yeah, because, you know, there's more and more financial education being required in high schools, and I'm concerned that as schools start offering these courses, that there's, you know, good quality, accurate content. There's a lot of people out there providing financial, you know, a lot of people on social media, a lot of curricula, you know, sponsored by industry groups. And so I thought, well, you know, I'm gonna throw my hat in here to try to provide just some basic financial advice to teenagers as they're entering adulthood. So that was my publisher's initiative, but I think it was a good idea, and I'm pleased with the way the book came out.
11: So I'm glad you brought up social media.
12: Yeah.
11: Gen Z and what's the new generation after them? Generation Alpha?
12: Yeah,
11: someone said Generation Jones is another one. I can't keep up with it. But they all seem to get a lot of financial advice from Instagram and YouTube and TikTok rather than...

0: Let's say more professional, experienced folks.
1: Right.
0: How did that impact how you thought about reaching this age group, and how did it shape the tone of your book?
1: So it was, I did want to get some accurate information out there, because there's a big theme of this book is, you know, I say in the introduction, building wealth is not hard. You need to establish a regular saving investing habit. You need to avoid debt. That's really what you need to do.
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0: as an exchange, what can you do to make it more attractive to be a publicly traded company?
1: Talk to our customers. We spend a lot of time with our listed companies, listening to their concerns, and then act as an advocacy group for those companies to allow a company to tell their story in the most efficient way possible and reward them for the good disclosures that they are making in the market.
0: Is there any sort of financial innovation that you could drive to get more companies to list? Tokenization has come up.
1: Well, we did announce our tokenization initiative earlier this year. We've already built the technology, we've already done a variety of proof of concepts. It allows for instantaneous settlement 24/7, but is going to be a platform that runs in parallel to our more traditional exchanges.
2: Welcome to the world of decentralized finance. Bloomberg is covering all things crypto, the people, the transactions, and the technology. Bloomberg Crypto, Tuesdays only on Bloomberg.
3: The top global headlines that we're following. President Trump says he will speak with Taiwan's President Lai Ching-te as Washington weighs a $14 billion arms sale to the island. It comes after Trump's summit with Xi Jinping, where the Chinese president warned mishandling Taiwan could push the two powers toward conflict. Trump earlier said he did not make any commitments to Beijing about the pending sale. Russian President Vladimir Putin has left Beijing after a day of talks with his Chinese counterpart Xi Jinping. The two leaders signed a pact on deepening strategic cooperation and other agreements ranging from trade and technology to railway construction. But there was no mention of a key gas pipeline project. She also called for a comprehensive ceasefire in the Middle East conflict. Still ahead, as Treasuries rebound on optimism for an Iran ceasefire deal, we'll get the outlook for global rates and inflation with Columbia Threadneedle. This is Bloomberg.
4: 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On the latest edition of the Bloomberg Daybreak Europe podcast, we discuss how Spain's Catholic orders, including nuns and monks, are professionalising their approach to finances as their numbers dwindle and costs rise.
5: I mean, a lot of it is basically linked to the fact that donations and vocations are declining, religious communities are aging, and real estate is becoming more expensive to maintain. So religious institutions just came to this realization that putting their assets to work is just necessary to ensure their maintenance, but also just that it serves their mission. So it basically gives them a source to finance their activities, their international missions, but also just meet their needs and costs. But then there was also this person that I spoke to from this religious order that also framed it in a way as them adapting to the changing world that is becoming more complex and just more centered around investments. So it was, she just framed it in a way that it was like they're modernizing

0: Breaking news out of Japan, core machine orders surprising to the downside, a contraction of 9.4%, a contraction from gains that we saw in the previous month as well. This is for the month of March, despite the fact that we've had some strong trade numbers for April. Exports rising 14.8%, beating expectations, accelerating from the previous month, and even logging a trade surplus instead of a deficit that was expected by economists. Of course, trade around tech has been pretty big, so do watch out for Samsung. Anything related to memory and chips we're watching today. Samsung also just getting that last-minute deal to avert a strike. This is Bloomberg.
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7: We're not shocked because we've been dollar bulls in a market that's overwhelmingly dollar negative. But, you know, you're always a little bit surprised at the timing. What seems to have happened is a combination of U.S. interest rates finally going up, reflecting some positives in the sense of U.S. economic growth and earnings resilience.
6: Right.
7: And, you know, if the dollar's going up for some arbitrary reason, yeah, it's not competitive. But if every quarter you're always surprised at how resilient earnings are and how they surprise to the upside, and you're surprised at productivity growth and how strong it is, that tells you something about the return to capital. And that's why money keeps flowing into the U.S., that, you know, the risk-adjusted return to capital estimates seem to be, you know, keep going up, and that attracts capital globally in a world that's slowing down.
8: We have a new chairman of the U.S. Federal Reserve. What's he going to do? I mean, presumably he's got some pressure to cut rates, but the data doesn't really support that at all.
7: You know, we just put out a piece today and addressing that question, and the title was "He Won't Cut, But He'll Cap."
8: Okay.
7: You know, and we say outright that if it was, say, a Yellen or a Bernanke, you know, we'd probably have rate hikes in our forecast. As it is, we're flat because the chair does have a certain amount of power. And unless things really fall apart on the inflation side, he can certainly delay hikes for a period of time.
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9: Joining us is AMCA CEO Jay Malik. And in the private markets, this space is alive and well, right? We've talked so much about reindustrializing America. Help me understand what AMCA is. You know, it sounds like contract manufacturing for the industries, defense technology, aerospace, that are forefront of what's happening right now.
10: Absolutely. So what AMCA is actually doing is we're developing and then manufacturing critical components, not just contract manufacturing, for critical readiness and production gaps that our customers have. And so typically these components, there's only a single source for in the country, unlike other contract manufacturing categories. And our business designs these components, qualifies them rapidly, and then manufactures them. So it's a little bit different than your typical contract manufacturing business, which is, you know, just a machine shop you know, looking to produce at scale.
9: So in about 18 months, you've founded, launched, and scaled up this company and got to a $1 billion valuation. What should I infer from that? The pace at which you've done that.
10: You should infer that, you know, we're living at, I would say, the largest gap between what America needs and what America's able to produce in generations.
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0: Here in the Japanese session as well, after a Nikkei already fell for five consecutive sessions.